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11: 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You were saying some cases up to 40 degrees.
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11: Mm-hmm.
3: Go buy one of those generic ones, and there's going to be all kind of gaps. The sun's going to come through.
11: Yeah. It's not going to be as effective. Yeah.
3: Use CarPro, one word, all caps, when you check out to get the special deal. 800-926-7777 is the number. You can get a line right now if you call quick. 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That's the number that Ken in the Woodlands called. Ken, welcome to the show.
12: Thank you, Jerry. First time caller.
3: Good to have you, man.
12: Love your show. Probably should have called you last year when I did this, but enjoy the show. I'm a Subaru owner. We've owned six of them. I've been president of the SUVX at one time.
3: Yeah.
12: And wife has the Ascent, 2020 Ascent, and I got my, I had a 2015 Outback, had it for 10 years. And then last year, you know, my dealership, they just had a great deal because the 2026s were coming out.
3: Right.
12: And I bought a 2025, really cool looking. I used to have the Limited, but I got an Onyx, but it looks cool.
3: Oh, yeah.
12: And it, green and the black, it looks really neat. It's a neat car looking color, but all the guys like it. Anyway, I got a lease for the first time. I usually drive my cars 10 years. Got a lease for the first time, and I've been second-guessing myself ever since then. Like, why did I do this? And the reason I did it at the time was, like, I'm 66 now, and I thought, do I want to keep driving a car for 10 years? I mean, maybe I should enjoy myself and every once in a while get a new one.
3: Yeah.
12: But so I'm kind of conflicted on, you know, say, wait till the end of the lease. I do like it. Not so crazy about the new Outbacks right now. I'm still having to struggle with it. The reason why I like the Outback is it's different looking than the rest of the SUVs. And that's why I like it. I like the old ones because, hey, they, when you go down there, hey, that's an Outback. Now they're all starting to look the same. But if I decide to keep it, should I wait until the end of the lease?
3: Yeah, you should. You should. Wait. Okay. Ride the lease out. That's one of the beauty things about leasing. Consider it a three-year test drive and then make a decision. You're going to enjoy a lower payment with the lease, and then at the end of 3 years, then you've got your options are walk away, just hand them the keys, which you're not going to want to do because you're going to have equity in it. And people don't always understand that equity in a lease is your money. It's for you to use as you wish. So if you got $2,000 in equity at the end of the lease, then you can take that $2,000 in cash. You can put it down on the next lease to lower the payment, or you can put it down on a purchase if you decide to purchase the next one. But the good thing is it's your money. Now, the opposite of that is true also. If you're not, if you don't have equity and you're actually upside down, that's when you want to hand them the keys and walk away and start over fresh somewhere. You know, you already know the purchase price of your leased car. It's on your contract.
12: Right.
3: So ride out the lease at the, when you get about 90 days out from the end of the lease, start looking at options. Let's, and feel free to call me back and let's talk about how you've enjoyed leasing. What do you think about the, well, at that time, well, it'll be probably a 2027 model or maybe a 28 might be out by then.
12: Right.
3: And then if you decide that you want to keep doing what you've always done, which is buy it, then you've lost nothing and you've enjoyed a lower payment for 3 years. 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
3: Robert in Jacksonville, Texas. Hopefully we got a better line this time. Hello, Robert. What can I help you with?
18: How are you this morning, Jerry?
3: Oh, good. I hear you well.
18: Good. I'm a longtime Dodge Ram owner. I've had, this is my 10th.
3: Yeah.
18: First one probably around 1994. I could count on one hand the number of problems that I've had with them over the years.
3: Yeah.
18: Generally keeps them for about 2 to 3 years, 80,000 miles, something like that.
3: Sure.
18: Anyway, I bought a new one in December 25, a Laramie. It's a Laramie half ton. It was a great deal. They had really good discounts, which is the only reason I traded my other one in at the time.
3: Yeah.
18: But this thing is nothing but a rolling computer. I've had a bunch of glitches with it. Tailgate, automatic tailgate doesn't work right, but the main thing is that big infotainment screen, whatever you want to call it. It's glitching off and on, and Ram has said, or the dealer said, that Ram won't replace them unless they totally quit working and they can't duplicate my issues. Anyway, I went to the customer care with Ram. They gave me a 5-year, $100,000 extended warranty. Right now, I've had the car for a year and a half, and I'm wondering whether I should just get rid of it while it gets good.
3: Boy, I wouldn't. I mean, I get the glitchy screen, and this is a problem for these. I've heard this one before. The good news is it's going to go out, and once it goes out, you can get it replaced. And they tell me that the replacements are doing well. They're not having the same problem. Especially with the warranty that they gave you for your trouble, I wouldn't get rid of the truck. I'd just hang in there until until it goes out and you can get it replaced. And I know it's a pain when it goes out. How long does it stay out when it goes out?
18: It's something that happens while I'm driving. So I'll turn it off, turn it on, push a few buttons and I can get back to the right spot where the CarPlay will work.
3: Yeah.
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3: Oh, no, that's Murphy's Law. The cars will never act up when the dealer's got them. I would hang in there with it if it were me, Robert, but that's just me.
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0: fear of hybrids, and there's no reason for that. 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Toyota was the innovator of them. 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Kia and Hyundai getting big into hybrids. And, you know, it's a, when the government tried to force electric cars down our throats and we pushed back and said, no, thank you, the automakers all started to follow suit with Toyota and say, wow, Toyota's the biggest car company in the world. 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
1: Yeah.
0: The number one selling vehicle in America, number one selling sedan in America for over 15 years is all hybrid now. 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
0: You can't tell.
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0: You cannot tell. 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Steve, Beach City, Texas, in the Houston area. Welcome, Steve. How can I help you today?
2: Thank you. I'm looking for a half-ton 4x4 Super Crew truck.
0: Yeah.
2: I usually keep them for a very long time. I'm interested in better gas mileage. We go to Idaho often, so I need something that's – I'm looking for better mileage. I've been an F-150 owner for a long time, but – I'm open to diesel, hybrid, V8, V6, turbo, whatever. What's your suggestion?
0: How many miles do you typically keep a drive a truck, Steve?
2: I usually give it to a charity at the end of its life.
0: Okay, so a long time. You
2: Very
0: know,
2: long.
0: I can certainly make the case for a diesel, a half ton, either a Chevy or a GMC. That engine has been fantastic, well over 300,000 miles. If you just do the general maintenance, and it will get better fuel economy. But, you know, you're paying for diesel fuel along the way, and you're paying for diesel emission fluid every 10,000 miles. So there are associated costs with it. If it were me, I can tell you, If I needed a new truck, and I've got a GMC, but if I went, we're going to go out today and buy myself a new pickup, I'd get the F-150 hybrid. The power boost has been exceptional. And, you know, if you get the right rear end ratio, that truck will get you 26, 27 miles to the gallon out on the highway if you hold the speed, you know, to 75. You start going over that, it's going to drop. But, you know, I think if I were going to do it, and you're kind of already have a tendency toward Ford already, that power boost engine is really great. And the, you know, being able to power other things from the truck, people who get that truck, they really don't think about that as much until they need it. And then they've got a power outage at the house, or, you know, they're end up doing a job somewhere and they need some power. This truck is spectacular for that. So
2: is it worth it to wait till Labor Day? I'm not in any rush to buy a truck. What's the best time of year to buy this?
0: You know, with a Ford, it's really March. That's when truck month is here. And that brings March and December for Fords are the best.

0: It's happy listener time on the Car Pro Show. These are great stories of folks who have gone to carpro.com and have listened to Jerry and what his advice is on getting a new car. And look at what happens at the very end of it, like Mike in the Houston area with Baker Nissan and Terry Edwards over there, your contact. Contacted Terry after hours Wednesday, due insurance, totaling my vehicle. Had several cars to consider by Thursday. Test drove one I liked Thursday after work. Financing done late Friday. Picked up the new-to-me Rogue Rock Creek Saturday morning. This is the Nissan Rogue Rock Creek, by the way. Yeah. 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Highly recommended.
1: Well, there you go. Terry's a great guy.
0: Yep.
1: I promise you that he and look, if you've had a bad car experience, if you had a bad experience buying a car, you have a tendency to just dread doing it again.
0: That's
1: true.
0: Yeah.
1: And it's the bad dealers out there that make car buying so awful. And it doesn't have to be. You can have that kind of experience if we've got a dealer anywhere near you, and sometimes you got to drive. But guess what? It's worth it to deal with somebody honest. And that's a great example of the general manager of a dealership getting a hold of somebody after hours. Mm-hmm. You catch that part?
0: Oh, I did, yeah. First thing on there, and I said, this guy doesn't have to answer his phone.
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3: 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No? Yeah? 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
8: From ABC News, I'm Dave Packard. New worries about higher prices for consumers. President Trump's 50% tariffs on some Canadian goods taking effect after the U.S. and Canada failed to reach a trade deal. ABC's Stephen Portnoy at the White House tonight.
9: Canada's prime minister claiming that his country has been attacked and now vowing to match the U.S. tariffs dollar for dollar.
10: We're going to hit back.
9: The new tariffs will impact just 5% of what Canada sends to the U.S., but they're expected to increase the cost of many products Americans buy, ranging from Canadian beer and whiskey to hockey sticks and building materials like cement. The Trump administration citing protections for Canadian dairy farmers and bans on the sale of U.S. alcohol in Canada.
8: It's day 5 of the search for a Massachusetts woman who used to provide mental health support for police officers, now wanted in connection with the death of her police officer husband. Worcester Police Chief Paul Saucier.
11: We will not stop until we find her, either way, here or somewhere else. And we want to bring closure to the Solomon family. Kurt was a hell of a guy. He was an awesome police officer and an awesome person.
8: Police issuing an arrest warrant for Karen Solomon on a charge of assault and battery with a dangerous weapon causing serious bodily injury. A Texas judge has denied Carmelo Anthony's request for a new trial. The teen was convicted of stabbing another teen to death during a track meet.
12: Back in April 2025, Carmelo Anthony was 18 years old at the time, and he was charged with murdering 17-year-old Austin Metcalf in Frisco, Texas. Now, witnesses told police the confrontation began when Anthony sat under a tent belonging to Metcalf's team. Metcalf telling Anthony to move. Anthony then reached inside his bag and replied, "Touch me and see what happens." So then Metcalf grabbed Anthony. Anthony pulled out a knife and stabbed Metcalf in the chest. A jury convicted Anthony earlier this year. He was sentenced to 35 years in prison.
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14: 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Carly Smith was on board.
15: I've been on a handful of aircrafts, and I've never had anything like that happen. So it was definitely something that I was like, okay, whoa, what's going on? What do I do? How do I react to this? Because I don't want to get in the way of the people that know and are trained to assess this situation and take care of what's going on. I also don't want to get burned myself.
14: A little more than a week to go until the U.S. Open. ABC's Ashan Singh with a look at the men's side.
16: World number one Jannik Sinner announced that he is out for the Grand Slam, saying yesterday that that right knee injury that's kept him sidelined since Wimbledon simply needs more time. That's a huge loss. Sinner was on a tear, having already won six titles this year and was a finalist here in New York last year. But some good news for tennis fans. Defending champion and Sinner's rival Carlos Alcaraz says he will be coming to New York, returning after 4 months away with a wrist injury. And without Sinner, that opens the door even wider for Alcaraz.
14: A growing number of travelers are rolling the dice on so-called mystery vacations. You purchase a voucher for a trip on Groupon that is then selected for you at random, ranging from domestic travel to tropical getaways. The points guy Nick Ewan says for some people, the idea of not knowing where they're going next is fun.
17: You really don't know, and it's kind of a fun thing to be really spontaneous.
14: You say so. Dave Packer, ABC News.
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28: Our guest this week on Veterans Chronicles is U.S. Army veteran and Korean War veteran Ronald Rosser, who was awarded the Medal of Honor for his valor in Korea. And sir, it's an honor to be speaking with you today. Thank you.
29: Thank you, sir.
28: Where were you born and raised?
29: I was born in Columbus, Ohio, and I was raised in southeastern Ohio. I'm the oldest son of 17 children.
28: 17?
29: Uh-huh.
28: Wow. And how, what's the age range?
29: About 18 years.
28: Oh, my.
29: When I was turned 17, I left, joined the Army, and the rest of my brothers and sisters, most of them were small, and they never knew me. I was a rumor to them. So I never come back for years.
28: Being the oldest of that many kids, there's probably a lot of responsibilities you had at a pretty young age.
29: I did. I was always getting in a fight.
28: So you joined the Army right after World War II to begin with.
29: Well, actually, about 2 months before it was over.
28: Okay.
29: Uh-huh.
28: And you stayed.
29: Because the war wasn't over officially until 31 December 46. The fighting had stopped for the most part in August. But there were still holdouts in both the mountains of Europe and the islands in the Pacific. So they never declared it officially over until they took care of those problems.
28: I understand. So how long were you in the first time?
29: 3 years.
28: And what did you focus on then? Where were you stationed and what were you doing?
29: I was in the 82nd Airborne. I went in the 82nd Airborne when I was right after I turned 17, finished my basic training and joined the Airborne. And I was my first 3 years in the Army, I was airborne. In fact, I flew a lot, but I never landed once in an airplane. Always jumped.
28: Well, that sounds like a pretty good success rate. Why did you decide not to stay in?
29: I just at that time had pretty well enough of it, and hadn't really thought about it as a career. When I went in, I was just interested in going in and joining the paratroops. I saw a guy make a parachute jump from a hot air balloon, a World War One guy, and I thought, boy, that's what I want to do. So when I went in the Army, I joined the paratroops, and the Army was cutting down a lot at that time, and that's one of the reasons I decided to get out. And then my kid brother was killed in action in Korea, and I reenlisted immediately.
28: Talk about your reaction to that and then how that immediately led to you wanting to get back in.
29: Well, like I said, I'm the oldest son of 17 children, and he was the next in line when it was killed. And all my life, I'd, you know, fought for my brothers and sisters. Anybody insulted them anyway, they faced me. And I got pretty good at that stuff. And when my kid brother was killed in action, to me, it was just some stranger killing my brother, not an enemy. And I made up my mind I was going to kill a lot of people, which I did.
28: And so you reenlist, and where did you go from there?
29: Well, I had to go to a refresher course of 1 week. And actually, all I did was crawl underneath a barbed wire with a machine gun shooting over me, infiltration course. And from there, I got on a ship and stopped in Japan. They took me off the boat in Japan and put me in the the occupation of Japan, and I stayed there about a month and a half before I finally got a chance to go to Korea. And when I got to Korea, they sent me to support company, and which is Heavy Motors, and I right off the bat I became a forward observer because I'd been trained since almost the day I went in the Army to start with to be a forward observer, and so when I got there, that's what they made me.
8: Explain what a forward observer does.
29: I call in mortar and artillery fire on the enemy when they expose themselves, and even if they don't expose themselves, I dust them off. I actually killed one awful mess of people, more than you'd believe. I killed about 10,000 Chinese and North Koreans with mortar fire and artillery fire because there was a lot of targets, the best way to put it. And plus with a rifle fire and hand grenades, I killed another 400. Plus I'm the top soldier in hand-to-hand combat in America. I've killed 20 people in hand-to-hand combat. I had a bad sense of humor, the best way to put it. I could have shot several people, but I beat them to death with my rifle. Instead, I kind of liked their rattle in their cage. I just got good at that stuff.
8: And at this point, when did you first go to Korea? Have the Chinese already come south at this point?
29: Oh, yes.
8: Okay.
29: I got there the middle of July of 1951. And as a forward observer, I was involved in some kind of bad situations. The first 3 months I was there, about 2,000 men were killed and wounded around me. Almost everybody was around me was killed and wounded. But I got more of the enemy than they got of us, a lot more.
8: And you actually had to push to get into combat, right?
29: Sir?
8: You had to push to get in to get over to
29: yes,
8: Korea
29: sir.
8: And into combat,
29: yes,
8: right?
29: Yes, sir. In fact, when I got to my unit, my company commander said, Rosser, you're an experienced mortar man. I'm going to put you down in the 3rd platoon as a first gunner. I said, I'm not going down to 3rd platoon, Captain. I'm going online. And he said, I'm going to tell you, Rosser. He said, I ran the company, and I tell people where they're going and when they're going. He said, you're going down to 3rd platoon as a first gunner. I said, Captain, I'm not going to 3rd platoon or any other platoon. I'm going online. He said, no, you're not. And I stuck my nose in his eye, and I said, I can't think of a way you can stop me. And he said, the only people we have online are forward observers and radio operators. And I said, sir, I'm the best forward observer you're ever going to run into. And so after a couple of arguments there, he put me up as a forward observer, radio man, then forward observer. I was actually wounded 4 times. I got wounded up on the Bloody Ridge. Then I got hit on the Heartbreak Ridge. And then I got hit twice the day of the action of the medal, through the hand and through the arm, or through the shoulder. I never even went to a doctor or a hospital. I took care of it myself.
8: We'll talk about the action that earned you the medal in just a moment. What was your first experience in combat like? After all that training, the first 3 years you were in, you hadn't been in combat, and now you're in there for the first time. How did it compare to what you expected?
29: It was exactly what I expected. A great risk to yourself, of course. But I'm one of them kind of people that like living on the edge, so it didn't bother me. I was very good at what they put me to doing. People would say, aren't you afraid of dying, Ron? I said, I'm not even afraid of living. The guys are kind of a comedian, you know. I do things there just to irritate the enemy.
8: So did it take much getting used to in terms of figuring out exactly where to call in air support?
29: I already knew. I couldn't call in air support. I called in mortar and artillery fire.
8: Gotcha.
29: I could more about three different days. I've killed more than 1,000 people. I was good at it. I was trained right from almost the day I went in the Army originally to be that. And that's the way I ended up.
8: Do you have to develop much of a relationship with the people firing the artillery and the mortars? Or is it just a matter of, here's the order, here's the coordinates,
29: yes,
8: fire?
29: Yes, that's it. I say, fire mission, coordinates so-and-so, and whatever else I needed. And I almost knew nobody. I didn't make friends easy. The only person I had with me was a radio man, and I lost 8 of them, 3 killed and 5 wounded. And then I had to send 4 back because they couldn't cut it. They just panicked too much, afraid of dying. And that was a thing that could happen any day.
8: You talked, obviously, about the enemy lives that you successfully took out. You ever think about the American lives you saved?
29: Yes, I. A lot of these guys I run into later, and be quite a reunion, I can promise you. They'd hug me, and their wives would hug me, and their kids would hug me, and my God, get me nervous as heck. Yeah, they made me feel bad, too.
8: Well, let's take a quick break right here. We'll take a quick break here on Veterans Chronicles. When we come back, we'll head to January of 1952 and discuss the actions that earned Ronald Rosser the Medal of Honor. We'll be right back.
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8: We're back on Veterans Chronicles on the Radio America Network. I'm Greg Corumbus. Thank you for being with us, and thank you also to Medal of Honor recipient Ronald Rosser for being our guest today. We're here at the 2017 American Veterans Center Conference in Washington. And Mr. Rosser, let's go to January of 1952 now and set the stage for us. Where was your unit? What was the objective that day?
29: My unit was Love Company of the 38th Infantry. Our objective that day was a battalion defended mountain about a mile out in front of us. We had a reinforced rifle company of 170 men. By the time we got to the hill, the artillery fort observer had been wounded and lost his sergeant and his radio. By the time we were within somewhere about 40, 45 yards from the top of the mountain, we had went from 170 down to about 35, still on their feet. The weather was very cold, and the enemy was close. And things just got pretty nasty. I got on my radio, which was the only one left, and I called the regimental commander, gave him a situation report. I was a corporal, he wouldn't talk to me, wouldn't know if there was any officers alive, and I said, "Yes, sir, we have two officers alive, and they were both badly wounded." And he said, "Is the company commander alive?" I said, "Yes, sir." His whole face was cut in two, and he's not very realistic to talk to, is the best way to say it. And I drug my radio up to him and told him the colonel wanted to talk to him. So the colonel said, "I want you to reorganize your men and make one final attempt to take the hill." And captain said, "Yes, sir." And he looked up the mountain and get this hopeless look on his face. I heard somebody say, "I'll take him up for you, captain." And I realized it was me talking. And I tried to put my hand over my mouth to shut up, you know, because I knew I could look up, and I could see about a 200-man burp gun line, submachine gun line, and five heavy machine guns. And all the same time, we're getting mortar and artillery in on top of us. And I knew it was going to be nasty. And the Captain Davis said, "Ron, how are you going to do that?" And I said, "Well, only way I know, sir, is move fast and go in shooting." And I said, "If we make the trench, maybe we've got a chance." And he said, "You know you're not going to make it, don't you?" And I said, "Well, we'll try, sir." So I got all the men that were left and told them, you know, what our objective was. And I said, "You don't have to worry about which way to go. Just follow me, boys. We're going in shooting." And I said, "Okay." So I gave the word and jumped up, and I said, "Let's go." And I didn't even look back. I could hear the men behind me in this crunchy snow, about a foot of crunchy snow. It was 25 below zero, too. I got about 3 feet from the Chinese, and I stopped and looked back, and I was by myself. All the other men that went with me were killed or wounded. And I thought, well, we went to a lot of trouble to get here. No use wasting a whole day. And I let out a scream and jumped in the trench with them. And I was so close, I was actually sticking my carbine in their ear. And I'd shoot one or two and then beat some to death and shoot another one or two, meet some more. I was having a good go at it. And I just cleaned out a whole trench. Then I got to the end of the trench and knocked out this machine gun bunker with a hand grenade. And then went around the corner of the trench, and here come about 35 Chinese charging down right at me, and I'm by myself. And so I charged them, you know. It works both ways, you know. And they broke first, boy. I just stopped and started shooting them in the back of the head as they run from me. They went around the corner of the trench, and I cut across in front of them, and they were running by me, and I was stacking them up in the trench as they run by me. I finally run out of ammunition. And I went back to where I started after I got to the top of the hill. And some kid broke through to me, and he was wounded badly almost immediately. And I threw him on my shoulder and started walking down the hill. And the Chinese run down behind me trying to bayonet me and shoot me. I just ignored him, and I didn't have no ammunition. And got this kid on my shoulder, and I'm not going to lay him down. The wounded men down in front of me started knocking them down around me, and I thought it was funny. I got to laughing. I walked down about 35 yards, and I was laughing, and this lieutenant who was shot in the chest, he stepped out there, and he said, "Soldier, do you know what you're doing?" I said, "Yes, sir. I'm killing these varmints as fast as I can, but I'm out of ammunition. I got to get me some ammo." And he looked at me real funny, and he said, "I want to shake your hand." And I thought, well, that's kind of silly. So we're standing out in the open, and the Chinese are shooting at both of us with, you know, with machine guns and everything else. And I thought, I'm going to get killed shaking hands with his ignorant lieutenant. But I passed him by and went on, took a wounded man down, laid him down where he was reasonably safe, loaded up on ammunition again, and back up the mountain I went again by myself. And I blasted my way through their line and got in behind them, and I took on about 200 Chinese this time, and they were jumping on my back and tackled me and beat me with rifles, and about another dozen piled on me, and it was getting kind of hectic there, you know. Running out of space is the best way to say it.
8: Let's pause right there, sir. We'll come right back and finish your story here on Veterans Chronicles.
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2: 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This week I tackled protein. Next week I've got an article in the queue about the benefits or downsides of eating oatmeal. Yeah. 877-726-8255. All right, that's the number that you use to get through to us. So let's take one of our phone calls.
3: I'd like to ask Dr. Hoffman how one reduces calprotectin in the stool. Mesalamine does not seem to be working very well. Is there another way to reduce the calprotectin? Thank you.
2: Okay, so what is calprotectin? Well, if you have colitis, there are a couple of ways to figure out what's going on. One is to visualize the tissue in your sigmoid colon or throughout the colon with a colonoscopy. All right, and you go up there and you take a look-see and you see if it's red and inflamed or bleeding, if there's ulcerations. Okay, that's one way of doing it. But once you have had a colonoscopy and you get on some kind of treatment like mesalamine, which, by the way, is kind of first-line treatment. It's kind of weak tea when it comes to treatment of ulcerative colitis, very old medication that is kind of first-line treatment for inflammation in the intestine. And so how are you going to know if you're better? Well, number one, you could say, well, I feel better. Great, you feel better. But to some extent, the inflammation may be silent, and you may not have a lot of symptoms, pain, diarrhea, cramps, or bleeding. And the inflammation that simmers like that is not great because long-term it can increase your risk for colon cancer. Chronic inflammation is a precursor to the development of certain cancers. So you want to make sure that the inflammation is down. How do you do that? Well, there are blood tests that measure inflammation, sed rate, C-reactive protein. You can use those, but they're not very specific. It might be inflammation anywhere in your body. There is a substance that is excreted in your stool called calprotectin, and a stool test can measure the levels of calprotectin. And so it's a relatively easy test to do. You can collect stool at various intervals because you don't want to get a colonoscopy every 2-3 months, but you can get a calprotectin every 2-3 months, and you can see if there's a trend, if there's an improvement, if there's a reduction in the calprotectin. It means that whatever you're doing is working. And that could be a combination of medication and diet and or supplements to alleviate the inflammation. So this is actually kind of a complicated subject because I've given long, fancy lectures on the subject of treating ulcerative colitis and Crohn's disease. But the most basic way to deal with that is with a diet that's called the specific carbohydrate diet, or the SCD. And early on in my career, I learned about it and began proselytizing about it to patients with ulcerative colitis. And I've seen some remarkable improvements in calprotectin over time. And yeah, it takes a few months, even a couple of years sometimes, for calprotectin to come back to normal on this type of diet. So it's the breaking the vicious cycle diet or the specific carbohydrate diet. If you adhere to that, you're likely to see some good results. Also, take anti-inflammatory things like fish oil. Take adequate vitamin D. We're going to talk a little later about the role that vitamin D plays in inflammatory diseases in the intestine. Very, very important. So make sure you have adequate levels of vitamin D. Other things can be helpful. Any inflammatory things like curcumin and boswellin can be helpful as well. Certain probiotics may have a therapeutic effect. So suggestion is that, you could DIY this, but better yet, work with an integrative physician, nutritionally oriented practitioner, who has some acquaintance with protocols for ulcerative colitis, dietary protocols and supplement protocols. And, of course, it's possible. You can always up the ante on the medication you're taking. There are stronger medications, but they do have side effects. They're a little bit immunosuppressive, and they may set you up for susceptibility to certain types of complications and infections. So best is to stay on minimal medication and use an all-of-the-above approach, using the dietary and supplement route to help bring down your calprotectin. So there you have it. Folks, there's a crucial molecule in your body that helps control everything. What is it? What do you think that is? Well, it controls your circulation, your energy, your stamina, your heart, and even your cognitive status. What it is, did you guess right? It's nitric oxide. Yeah, abbreviated NO. Just say no. Because after age 40, your body makes less and less of it, and there's less blood flow, less stamina, less of you. But now there's N101. It's the nitric oxide lozenge developed by Dr. Nathan Bryan. 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So do what I do and let one dissolve in your mouth twice a day. Especially make sure to take it before workouts, because it enhances circulation, and I believe it helps to support athletic performance. 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More energy, better blood flow, which could translate to more optimal blood pressure, sharper focus day after day. N101, it's the science of you working better. 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And use coupon code Hoffman10 for 10% off N101. All right, if you go to your doctor these days and you're listening to this program and you've heard me talk about homocysteine, and you ask your doctor for a homocysteine blood test, chances are your doctor will say, no, we can't do that. It's not covered. It's not important anyway. And if your doctor is even a little bit more erudite, your doctor may say, well, they studied that in the past, and homocysteine doesn't appear to matter when it comes to heart disease. It was once thought to be a cardiovascular risk factor. But there was a study way back, and they gave B vitamins to people who had an elevated homocysteine. You can give folate, and you can give B12, and you can give B6 and choline to people who have a high homocysteine. It will lower it. It's actually a nutritional way of lowering homocysteine. But it turned out that in the study, it was weak tea for reducing cardiovascular risk. So they basically wrote off homocysteine. Well, fast forward to this study, because I've long maintained that even if homocysteine is not a major determinant of heart risk, I still think it plays a role. It definitely has a role in cerebrovascular health, in protecting the brain. And so, study was done, entitled Serum Homocysteine as a Potential Biomarker for Staging and Monitoring Progression in Alzheimer's Disease. So they looked at a bunch of patients with Alzheimer's disease, and here's what they found. Serum homocysteine levels were significantly higher in the Alzheimer's disease group than in controls. Controls had a level of 14.5, which I don't think is great either. I think that optimal homocysteine is single-digit homocysteine, optimally 6 or 7, maybe less. And you can achieve that, usually with methylating B vitamins, methyl B formulas. homocysteine-reducing formulas. The Alzheimer's group, remember the control group 14.5, the Alzheimer's group 21.2. With severe Alzheimer's disease, on average, they had a homocysteine of 25.6. With moderate Alzheimer's disease, 21.2. With mild Alzheimer's disease, 16.8. All those still too high. There was an inverse correlation with MoCA scores. MoCA is the Montreal Cognitive Assessment, which is the test that neurologists and psychometricians use to assess whether people have more or less dementia. There's just pointing out that that was a test that was suggested, like, why don't you show the MoCA scores for Joe Biden? And then Trump boasted that he took the test and he aced it. So that's the MoCA test. There's actually some online versions of it. Anyway, there was an inverse correlation with MoCA scores. In other words, the higher the homocysteine, the lower the MoCA. The lower the homocysteine, the higher the MoCA. And, moreover, after 6 months of B vitamin intervention, homocysteine decreased significantly along with cognitive improvement. So there you have it. Just a really important article. And, you know, I hope there are some physicians listening. You really need to test your patients for homocysteine because it is fixable. You don't need a powerful prescription drug to lower homocysteine. There are formulas available over the counter that can normalize your homocysteine with potential benefits for the brain and prevention of cognitive decline. So please, please get your homocysteine tested. If it's above 10, lower it with B vitamins that are the methylating type of B vitamins. 877-726-8255, our number, and this is Intelligent Medicine.
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2: 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What can be done? 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
1: 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And there are protocols for allergy and brain support and detoxification, heart, immune system, sleep and stress. But there's also a bone protocol. And in that protocol, I talk about the nutrients that are most helpful for bones. So a lot of people think, well, okay, yeah, calcium. Okay, but calcium, you can take calcium till the cows come home. And you just build up excess calcium, and that might end up calcifying in your kidneys. And so calcium alone is not the answer. It doesn't necessarily go to the bone. You got to make sure you have adequate vitamin D and vitamin K for proper calcium metabolism. You also need magnesium. That's in the bone protocol at drhoffmanstore.com. And if you have severe osteoporosis, not just a little, you know, bone loss, a little mild osteopenia, you might be a candidate for strontium. Strontium is a powerful mineral that actually helps to strengthen bone. And in studies, it's been shown not just to improve the appearance of bone on a DEXA scan, but also to reduce the risk of fractures. Now, keep in mind, too, that there are lifestyle factors that are associated with bone. There's an interesting study recently that suggests that kids who are exposed to too many PFAS chemicals, these forever chemicals, that could be weakening kids' bones for life. According to a study, common forever chemicals could be quietly weakening kids' bones long before adulthood. But, you know, once you've developed osteoporosis, well, it's hard to go back in a time machine and make sure you weren't exposed to some of these toxins. But there are some lifestyle factors. I think that resistance exercise coupled with adequate protein is important because, you know, we tend to think of the bones as just a repository for minerals. The bones are living tissue, and they respond to protein deficiency by weakening, and protein is important for their continued metabolism and the process by which bones continually refortify themselves. And under stress, I mean, you see it with the astronauts. The astronauts literally just after a few days in space lose a considerable percentage of their bone density. And it's, you know, double-digit loss when they spend time at the International Space Station because of the effects of a gravity-free environment. So you want to do resistance exercise, floor exercise, walking, yeah, but walking with weights or doing stuff to push down on your hips and your knees and your spine. These are some things that actually tend to help with bone. Also, I think hormone replacement therapy is reasonable for women because there is a benefit to hormones. For men, men can take testosterone. Testosterone has a bone-strengthening effect. For both sexes, DHEA has a little bit of a bone-supporting effect. And so there are a variety of things that you can do. But go to drhoffmanstore.com, check out all the protocols that we have there, including a bone protocol specifically for bone support. 877-726-8255, our number, and this is Intelligent Medicine.

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14: 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And, you know, just to demonstrate that we're balanced here on Intelligent Medicine, we like to talk about natural approaches to health, but I also appreciate high-tech developments and applaud them. When it comes to cancer, around, you know, when I was getting into medicine, oh my goodness, you know, 40 years ago, one of the most depressing fields of medicine was oncology. I never wanted to be an oncologist because what they had to offer was drastic, sometimes excessive surgery. They did radical mastectomies, tearing off virtually half the chest wall of women with breast cancer when it was proven later that less radical surgery would suffice. Also, powerful chemo drugs and radiation that in those days wasn't as precise, wasn't as directed, caused all kinds of adjacent collateral damage, and chemo drugs that made patients miserable, sometimes with negligible effects on their lifespan. And one of the real challenges in cancer, of course, pancreatic cancer, which had a prognosis of only 1 in 10 patients with pancreatic cancer survived 5 years. And so I applaud some new developments in the fight against pancreatic cancer. There's a new drug that has extended life by nearly half a year in a clinical trial. Now, that's the way these drugs work. They're mostly, very few of them are curative, but at the very least, they're proved on the basis that they can extend life, and that may be important because, you know, if you have a cancer that could kill you within 2 or 3 months, and, for example, former Nebraska Senator Ben Sasse was diagnosed with stage 4 pancreatic cancer in December. Stage 4 means it's metastatic. It's spread throughout your body. It's inoperable. And he was given 3 to 4 months to live. And I've seen people with that diagnosis not last 6 weeks. I mean, can be very devastating. But he's the poster boy for a new drug by a company called Revolution Medicines that's giving him precious more time with family. And he's resigned to the fact that he has a terminal cancer. But he's writing about it. And he's spending quality time with his family and settling his affairs. And the new drug is giving him more time. It's a small pill called Diraxonrasib. These names are virtually unpronounceable. That allowed patients with stage 4 pancreatic cancer to live an average of 13.2 months compared with an average of 6.7 months for those who received chemotherapy. And it reduced the risk of death by 60% compared to the chemotherapy group. So we're making incremental gains, and there's some very exciting things that are happening on the cancer front. We have new forms of immunotherapy, checkpoint inhibitor drugs that, okay, it's a double negative. If you inhibit something that inhibits, you'll get an augmentation, right? So a double negative is a yes. And when it comes to stimulating the immune system to hunt down cancer cells and kill them, these new drugs, and there's a whole raft of them, are offering hope to cancer patients. Now, again, they're not definitively offering cures, but they're extending life, and they're making cancer, in a way similar to what has been seen with HIV, a chronic disease. You still need to take medication, you still are somewhat at risk, but we can put in roadblocks to the progression of cancer that can help people survive longer and ultimately achieve some cures. So it is now, I think, a very exciting field to be in. It used to be that patients with pancreatic cancer, you know, made a reasonable choice to go to an integrative practitioner. They would go to people like my late colleague, Dr. Nicholas Gonzalez, who did a form of metabolic cancer therapy with very, very aggressive supplementation, pancreatic enzymes, and very, very strict diets and coffee enemas. And, you know, it took a very, very stalwart patient to follow a protocol that was that demanding. But I did see

your prognosis is much worse. So we need better ways of detecting cancer early. And there is an effort to come up with an early way of detecting pancreatic cancer. And what the test leverages is the power of AI, which, see, when you're looking at a bunch of things, and, you know, the human brain is only capable of a certain amount of pattern recognition. You can say, well, this pattern is dangerous, doesn't look good. That's the way I would ordinarily look at a blood test. But with AI, they can take a variety of markers and they can pinpoint a pattern which is most likely to yield a prediction about the risk of pancreatic cancer or freedom from that diagnosis. And researchers are now able to use some novel markers and some traditional markers. It's a four-marker panel that successfully distinguished pancreatic cancer cases from non-cases 92% of the time. That's pretty good. There's still a false positive rate of 5% in non-cases. That would be alarming. Like, you take the test and they say, uh-oh, you might have pancreatic cancer. 1 in 20 people could have a false positive diagnosis. That's not great. But for early stage cancer, the four marker test identified 87.5% of cases. So we're honing in on new, better ways to detect cancer early. And I think that that's to the good. 877-726-8255, our number. You know that feeling when you wake up tired even after a full night's sleep? Well, you push through your day running on empty, wondering where your energy went. Well, here's something most people don't know, that fatigue may actually be happening inside your cells. And it's rooted in the powerhouses of your cells, the mitochondria. That's why I've been using NT-Factor Lipids Powder from Nutritional Therapeutics for years. 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And there's a patented process called membrane lipid replacement, which actually repairs the damaged components of your cell membranes and your mitochondrial membranes, restoring your cells and your mitochondria ability to produce energy the way they did when you were younger. 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And when it comes to olive oil, it turns out that the quality of the olive oil is a determinant of whether it can boost brain health. 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
1: 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Dr. Ronald Hoffman here. Our number is 877-726-8255. And if you use that number, you can call and record a question, and then it'll be grist for the mill for a future broadcast. And it can be a comment, maybe something we've said on the show drops a penny for you. So you can call 877-726-8255 and weigh in. All right, we're talking about olive oil. And there's something about olive oil that is healthy. And in fact, it was long thought that what was healthy about olive oil was the monounsaturated fat. So we're told to get away from saturated fat and have more polyunsaturated fat and monounsaturated fat. And one cheap way to provide us with monounsaturated fat is to use canola oil. They figured out a way to extract oil from rapeseed, and it turns out that it's rich in monounsaturated fat, hence the development of canola. And they thought, well, it's kind of like olive oil. It's monounsaturated fat just like olive oil, so it should convey many of the health benefits of olive oil. That, however, is dubious, and it turns out they did a study looking at extra virgin olive oil versus refined olive oil and its impact on brain health. The research followed 656 adults between the ages of 55 and 75 who were overweight or obese and had metabolic syndrome, which is a risk factor for cardiovascular disease, but also for cerebrovascular disease, because what affects the heart affects the brain. And they compared intake of extra virgin olive oil versus refined olive oil. Cheap olive oil is refined. And a lot of people kind of prefer it that way because they're not used to the taste of extra virgin olive oil. It tends to be, it's got a little bit of a bitter flavor. I enjoy it. It's delicious on salads. I enjoy the taste. But some people like a more neutral olive oil, so they use a refined olive oil. It's cheaper, too. It's not extra virgin. But extra virgin preserves the beneficial polyphenols within olive oil, things like oleuropein, which is heart healthy, many other beneficial substances. And so in these people who consumed either refined olive oil or extra virgin olive oil, there was a more diverse gut microbiome, which is a sign of better intestinal and metabolic health. They did not get the same results with refined olive oil, and they also enjoyed improvements in cognitive function. So they say the difference between extra virgin and refined olive oil largely comes down to how they're produced. Extra virgin olive oil is obtained during using mechanical methods, cold-pressed, for example, without a heat component or a harsh chemical component. Refined olive oil, on the other hand, undergoes industrial processing to remove impurities. Well, those impurities also, they're throwing the baby out with the bathwater, because by removing impurities, they also get rid of the antioxidants, the polyphenols, vitamins, and other bioactive substances. So this study confirms the benefits of olive oil, but it's got to be the right kind of olive oil when it comes to cognitive health. Another neurological problem, pretty prevalent, Parkinson's disease. It has long been suspected that Parkinson's disease might begin in the gut. A new study, they say, adds to a growing body of evidence that Parkinson's disease has its origins in the gut rather than in the brain. And that is because a lot of people with Parkinson's disease, they have a long history of gastrointestinal complaints that predate their Parkinson's disease. And so there's an interesting study. It turns out ultra-processed foods may be a risk factor for Parkinson's disease, you think? The study was based on looking at people who had what are called prodromal symptoms of Parkinson's. What are prodromal symptoms? Well, there's a type of weird sleep behavior disorder. People who are restless and wake up and have very, very bizarre nightmares. It's called REM sleep behavior disorder. And it is often a precursor to Parkinson's disease. Constipation is a precursor to Parkinson's disease. But they also looked at five additional prodromal features of Parkinson's, things that might indicate you're Parkinson's prone well before you develop it 15 or 20 years later. Hyposmia, which is loss of smell, impaired color vision, excessive daytime sleepiness, body pain, and depressive symptoms. And what they found is that there was an association between ultra-processed food consumption and each individual feature of prodromal Parkinson's disease. And so you might say, well, why didn't you just do a study on ultra-processed foods and see, you know, people ate ultra-processed foods if they're going to develop Parkinson's disease? Well, the reason being is that it takes a long time to develop Parkinson's disease. And looking at people in a prospective study, they'd have to follow them for, you know, 10, 15, 20 years to see if the diet that they're on is contributing to their risk for Parkinson's disease. So instead, they looked at kind of pre-Parkinson's, the prodromal symptoms that might indicate a propensity to Parkinson's. And while we're on the theme of neurological health, headline, doing this throughout life may cut Alzheimer's risk by 38%. Doing what? I want to know. What is it that you can do that can cut your Alzheimer's disease risk by 38%? Is it exercise? Yeah, I think exercise is pretty effective for staving off cognitive decline. But it turns out in this study, they looked at mental stimulation. The study found that people who stayed more intellectually engaged, as you are when you listen to a program like Intelligent Medicine, so kudos to you, people who stayed more intellectually engaged throughout their lives developed Alzheimer's disease about 5 years later than those with the lowest levels of mental stimulation. They looked at nearly 2,000 adults, average age of 80, who did not have dementia at the beginning of the study, and they were tracked for 8 years. And they found that middle age enrichment, accesses to resources such as magazine subscription, library cards, and how often participants visited places like museums or libraries, and later life enrichment, starting around the age of 80, focused on activities such as reading, writing, and playing games. And the higher the mental engagement of people, the less likely they were to have mild cognitive impairment, which might be a precursor to Alzheimer's. So a great study. It turns out that you can delay onset of cognitive impairment with mental engagement. Yeah, do it. All right. Speaking of mental engagement, Intelligent Medicine, you can find more about Intelligent Medicine at drhoffman.com. 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

0: Beer Runner Radio. He is Eric Cronin. I'm Gary McNamara. So the statement I want to make is, we had the WNBA report earlier. There's Sophie Cunningham, who advocates women playing women's basketball instead of biological men playing women's basketball. And she is booed in Toronto by a significant portion of women. You cannot make this crap up. You cannot make it up.
1: That's where we are. Well, at least in Toronto.
0: Yep.
1: Yep.

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8: Their strengths drive us nuts, because too much of a good thing isn't a good thing. You know, so too much talking would just go away. You know, and if I would have been raised that way, I wouldn't be here on the radio with you today. And so we have to see that, oh, this is a strength to develop, not a problem to eliminate. And that's a powerful choice that parents have.
0: That's Dr. Kathy Cook describing some practical ways you can nurture your child in unique ways he or she is smart. You're going to want to stick around for the rest of the story as we continue an insightful conversation today on Focus on the Family with Jim Daly. I'm John Fuller.
6: We had a fascinating conversation last time with Dr. Kathy about her book, Eight Great Smarts. 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But Kathy's will be there today, and you can listen to her last time and today.
0: Yeah, and Dr. Kathy Cook is always a favorite with our audience, Jim. She's a speaker, an author, researcher, podcaster, and she founded a great organization called Celebrate Kids. As you said, we're covering some of the content in her book, Eight Great Smarts. Stop by our website to get a copy.
6: Dr. Kathy, welcome back.
8: Thank you. I'm so happy to be here.
6: It's fun.
8: Thank you for your support.
6: I enjoy talking with you because you love kids.
8: Totally.
6: I love kids. Yeah. And kids are hilarious. They're so, first of all, I don't know if this is a smart or not, but kids are so blunt.
8: True.
6: They're just out there, right? You know, especially like things like different hair color, different skin color. They just say it.
8: They don't have a filter like
6: right. They haven't developed that yet. Right. This week, I don't know. Sometimes you got to be right as a parent, right?
8: Yes. This is true.
6: And then you start saying things like,
9: from Tuesday's primary battle.
6: Did you ever have that experience?
10: In Alaska, Democratic senatorial
6: listen, we covered last time the word smart child, the picture smart child, the logic smart child. And it was good. I mean, it really is good. And it's one of those concepts that you can really latch into. It's kind of like I mentioned last time, like Kevin Lehman with the birth order book. It may not fit 100%, but there are, it's like a spiritual kind of insight that somebody like you or Kevin Lehman or Gary Chapman, you just hit on it and it's right there. And once you expose it to the rest of us, we're going, oh my goodness, she's absolutely right.
8: I love that. I do think this is visible. You can see this. And you can see it in yourself and you can see it in kids, which does make it really fun.
6: How do we manage patience with children's smarts when we don't align with that smart? And I think that really does drive some parents a little too impatient.
8: Oh, totally understandable. It's not about us, it's about them. You know, you chose to have children or you chose to be a teacher, so we love them well by letting them be who they are with boundaries, which are blessings when love is the goal. So just, you know, if you have a word smart kid, it doesn't mean let them talk forever. There needs to be obedience, there needs to be blessings, but we offer input and instruction so that they can be smart with their smarts, not that they would have the smarts diminished in them.
6: You know, so often as parents, we say to ourselves, I wish I could have a do-over. Especially when the kids are young and we lack patience to do the right thing. And, you know, we get angry. We have an outburst. Hopefully that's it. And there's no physical issues or something like that. But in the normal parenting, how do we get ahead of that? I know so many people having children right now. It's awesome. And I'd love to be able to have them tip into this discussion. But as a parent, how do you not have those regrets? How do you do it well the first time? I mean, what would you say to a 28-year-old young mom who's got a new child, or maybe a 3-year-old,
8: right?
6: And, you know, how do I not make those mistakes?
8: There's a big part of me that wants to say, you will make those mistakes.
6: That's fair.
8: So it's how you respond to them that really matters.
6: What do you concentrate on as a new parent to make sure that you minimize those mistakes?
8: Patience, raising the children you were given, not the children you wish you had. Making sure that if you have a picture smart child, you ask about her vivid imagination and you spend a lot of money on paper and watercolor.
6: Right? And be okay with that. What if they color the walls? That's the problem.
8: So maybe you have,
6: or maybe you do. This is your wall.
8: Exactly. If your child can handle the fact that this is your wall, but this isn't your wall, let them color on the wall. It's just a wall.
6: And you can paint it.
8: And then you make the, but if it's disobedience, then the child, there's a consequence which would include that the child gets to repaint the wall. So there is a consequence for the choice, but we expect them to be smart with their smarts. We honor who God's created them to be, and we want to give them opportunities to be successful. So we do let them finger paint, but we do it outside, and they're wearing clothes that we don't care if they get messy. And that we believe in our believing that God was smart to make our children this way, and that it's our privilege, responsibility to nurture them up in the way that they've been created to be, to believe that your pictures of our children will be, you know, our teachers or historians or great Bible scholars because they can see it come alive in their mind and they teach with such vivid language that everybody in their church is like, that was the best message ever.
9: Never leave a fallen warrior
8: behind. They believe that God's done something powerful for your kids and don't get in the way. And if you're in the way, apologize, ask to be forgiven, get yourself some
9: help,
8: know who you are, celebrate that, don't lust after somebody else's smarts. I could go on and on.
6: Yeah, no, it's good.
8: This is why I wrote the book, you know, to give people hope that they can get it right. Because it's complicated. Kids are complex.
6: This is a little tongue-in-cheek, but it's actually true.
9: Project.
6: When our boys were young, I mean, they were out on the sidewalk painting with chalk. Guess who came to pay a visit?
9: The human brain is
6: the HOA president.
9: It's supercomputer.
6: We don't allow chalk painting.
8: No,
6: it's like 5 and 3.
8: That's wrong.
9: Prevision wants to keep it
6: incredible. So anyway, I'm sure a few people are going, yep, that's my HOA too.
9: Prevision is designed specifically for the brain to help keep it amazing so you can continue doing what you love.
8: And this is our chance for us to say no.
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14: Let's
15: Trump
14: resume now with the balance of today's program.
15: Deserved a civilian honor.
6: Dr. Kathy, what does it look like to be nature smart? This one I'm a little lost on as well.
8: These kids think with patterns, and so do the adults. They know that it's not a blue jay, it's a blue bird, because they remember where the blue goes on the body or the wing of the bird.
6: Huh.
8: They might know the names of the clouds. You know, I travel every week on an airplane. You'd think I'd know the names of the clouds. I don't. I'm not terribly nature smart, although I'm word smart. My vocabulary for nature is weaker. Nature smart kids would rather be outdoors than indoors. They'll do better in biology than they will in chemistry. They'll do better in earth science than they will in physics. They want to sit outside at a restaurant. They love to get dirty. They dig in the dirt. And they'll run the pet store at the mall, and they'll be dog walkers when they're 14, earning money for church camp in the summer.
6: Yeah, I hadn't even thought about it in terms of those patterns that we see in watching snowflakes.
8: Exactly. Yeah, the nature smart kid looks out the window and is distracted by that. And talks to the dog more than they talk to the mom.
0: What are some ways then, Dr. Kathy, that we can foster that child who just longs to be outdoors? Maybe my lifestyle right now and ours as a family doesn't allow for so much time outdoors.
8: I appreciate that question. Maybe we're living in an apartment and it's not safe to be out at a park. But you can go to the park as a family. You can walk through a botanical garden for free in most cities. You can go to a garden shop and buy a tulip or a geranium and plant it in its own windowsill of your child's bedroom. And you could ask for a Zoo membership for Christmas rather than another toy that a week later they'll forget they have in the closet. I think, again, we can do this. I love your question, John, because we're born with the capacity for all eight, but they do have to be awakened, and it's the activities and the games and the books and the conversations that will do that.
0: Yeah, my wife is definitely a nature smart person. I like the outdoors, but we spent so many summers camping.
8: Perfect.
0: To the point where at one point one of our daughters said, do we have to do this again? I'm so tired of camping. I think what I hear you saying is give them opportunities and you'll find out.
8: Yes. Do they gravitate toward that or not? If we never give them the opportunity for camping or piano lessons, we won't know and they won't know where their gifts might lie.
6: This idea is people smart. That's intriguing to me. I would assume that would be things like they can read a room pretty quickly. They know the people. They see behind the eyes of that person. But children actually have that capacity.
8: Oh, yes, sir. And this, I think this is the most important smart, because it's how they know who is safe for them. They can walk into a room and go, I'm going to sit there. I'm going to avoid that person. And these are the kids who, you know, your sons, when they were young, they walked up to you and they wanted you to say yes, but you had no written all over your face, but they turned away. And then you're like, can I help you? And the kid is like, no. And you're like, I have time now. And the kid is like, I don't care, you know, because I want a yes. So it's a really, really important skill. It's been awakened later because of the pandemic and masking and eyes down on devices, and we don't ask our kids to look up and say please and thank you.
6: Let's go a little slower on that, because this is critical. I mean, what you're saying is that the years of COVID muted that ability to develop people smarts.
8: It's a great verb that you use there. Right. It's never too late, but we have to understand that we have children from a certain age group, you know, 5 to 10 years old now, maybe, that were raised in that, and we need to help them, and we need to get their eyes off of their devices.

0: the context, and then for the parent who's now troubled, that they can outsmart the parent.
1: Oh, definitely.
0: Yeah, that's their
2: very unfortunate.
0: Yeah, but speak to that whole.
3: Yeah, all of the eight have a dark side, which I do write about in the book. Yeah, people smart kids can manipulate. I've asked children and young adults, how many do you can get your mom to say yes when she should have said no?
0: All the hands go up.
3: At least 80%, and then they laugh, and then I say, don't ever be proud again of doing something good to have done that you can do. And I can do that as the outside stranger, you know, but so can the mom. The mom can say, now that they're listening to this broadcast, the mom and the dad can say, hey, we're going to listen to this together. I want you to hear from the expert, and we're going to train you to use your ability for good and not evil, so you can be full of grace more readily than somebody else, but we're not going to let you manipulate anymore. So this is where the mom stands up for herself and has respect and says to the child, we're not going there. I said no, already answered, go to bed. And I'm not against, that's a whole other episode, but we can do that, and we can make sure that our kids know that you have a talent and a gift that God's chosen for you. Praise God. Don't use it the way you're using it.
0: Okay, last, we did get through these. And
3: I'm amazed.
0: Yeah, self-smart, which I do want to just pause on this one because it's really intriguing to me. I think it's a little less clear,
3: okay.
0: The self-smart one. What does that world look like for the self? A smart child.
3: Although it's last, it's not least important. Like, just something has to be last,
0: yeah.
3: Right? So self-smart people think deeply inside of themselves. They've never heard an easy question. Even, what do you want for lunch? Well, I saw that mom has ham in there, but I had it yesterday. I don't know. I wonder what we're having for dinner. That might help me decide. Seriously, every question can require a complex analysis, and it needs to feel right. So they need patience. And they, you know what they tell me, Jim? They tell me they're slow. These are the children who tell me they're stupid.
0: Oh, interesting.
3: Because there's
0: but they're thinking deep.
3: They're thinking deep.
0: So it's quite opposite.
3: It's exactly.
0: Yeah.
3: Exactly. And it's so interesting. They need quiet,
2: I'm
3: peace,
2: Neville.
3: Privacy, and space.
1: More
3: and many of them tell me that I share a bedroom.
1: Of a young Hollywood actress.
3: And my dad looks under the mattress, and my mom empties the backpack. I'm like, they should, you're a kid, you know. But let them go out on the porch swing and think something through. Yeah. If you do family devotions, start it out and share the message for the night and share your worship song and pray, and then give them all a question and let everybody in the family separate for 4 minutes. You can go to wherever you want, as long as you are within the sound of the bell, and when the bell rings, come back.
1: It surpasses supercomputers with over 100 billion neurons that control our thoughts,
3: without
1: emotions,
3: you staring
1: and
3: at them
1: movements.
3: While thinking,
1: Prevagen wants to keep it incredible.
3: Nuts.
1: Powered by Apple
3: so peace,
1: Acorn,
3: quiet,
1: that was originally discovered in jellyfish, Prevagen is designed specifically for the brain
3: it'll
1: to help keep
3: them.
1: It amazing
3: and
1: so
3: understand
1: you can
3: the thing
1: continue
3: that's hard,
1: doing
3: Jim,
1: what you love.
3: A lot of so smart people,
1: try Prevagen
3: their joy is
1: for your
3: knowing,
1: brain today.
3: So they're not
4: four
3: likely
4: Americans
3: to share with the church, the community, the school, or the mom and dad what they know, which is sad. Because they tend to know very, very good things. We must encourage them to share.
4: We've got a trusted ally.
0: It does. It
4: Easter
0: does. I'm
4: Seals
0: just thinking about that because I think I have one who is that.
4: For lifelong
0: in terms of the
4: through
0: bent.
4: Early learning
0: yeah.
4: programs,
0: I mean, like you said,
4: skills
0: you're
4: training,
0: all of this,
4: and prep for college and
0: what
4: career.
0: Sprouts
4: That's
0: out
4: my
0: is
4: Easter
0: a
4: Seals.
0: Tendency
4: right.
0: or a more
4: yours.
0: Predictable pattern.
4: Join us
3: right.
4: at EasterSeals.com.
0: I'm thinking of Lee Strobel, who we had on the broadcast, the author of Case for Christ.
5: Yes.
0: He was an atheist
5: carefully.
0: Journalist.
5: Do you feel like you're losing control of your finances? If
0: me to ask the boys a question and the listeners to ask their team 20-somethings a question.
5: Take back control.
0: And it was,
5: the IRS is the largest and most aggressive collection agency in the
0: had
5: world,
0: to answer
5: and they can seize
0: a question
5: your bank accounts, garnish your paycheck, close
0: what
5: your business, and file
0: would you
5: criminal
0: ask
5: charges.
0: So it
5: take
0: does a lot.
5: Of your tax
0: the way you frame that, it's an immediacy thing.
5: Yeah.
0: It kind of boils it down to what is the question you would ask God, right? And so I was having lunch with Trent and Troy, and I asked this, and it's so funny because their bents came out.
3: Oh, I love it.
0: You know, Trent's a biochemistry guy, and I said it to him. Trent says, give me 20 minutes, and I'll have an answer. I'm talking to like on the mark at 20 minutes. He goes, okay, I've got my answer.
5: US
0: okay, what is it?
5: So cool.
0: And he goes, I'd like to know what element are we missing that's right in front of us that God used to create the universe.
3: Come on.
0: Wow, okay, that's good. And Troy immediately said,
1: "Welcome back."
0: I'd ask him why we suffer.
1: I'm John Trout.
0: And this is my scientist and my philosopher theologian.
3: And
0: you know, I would encourage parents to do that because I think it fits here, Kathy, with your
2: information. I think it gives you an insight into where your kids are.
3: Yes,
2: and, you know, at age-appropriate levels. But I think it's wonderful and starts moving you in that direction. Let me ask you this right at the end here. It's been wonderful, as always, to have you on. Always good energy. And, you know, I'm hopeful the parents listening are benefiting and going, aha, oh, writing a note on your phone. Got to talk to my husband.

0: announcement tonight about that one.
1: Love it.
0: But right at the end, we spent the last 2 days exploring the different ways we're smart. And this applies to us too as parents.
2: Yes.
0: Know thyself, right?
2: Yes.
0: What are some things you hope our audience takes away from this conversation?
3: Oh, I appreciate that.
2: Additional belief that God has been good to them, to make them how he's made them, and that their children were strategically and intentionally created to be who they are for his glory and for this family. And we need to walk in that reality. I hope that there are adults who realize that maybe they've not stretched themselves in ways that they could. I know of people who hear me speak and go back to college because they realize that they can do something that they've always wanted to do but thought they couldn't do. Absolutely. Because if you're not terribly word and logic, you don't think you're designed for school. But you absolutely are. Plus, you do have word and logic. You just have to choose to go there. So maybe we've encouraged people to not look down on themselves, but to realize that they're smart too. Because you know what, guys? Smart is a power word. It's a good word. When we think we're smart, we study. If you don't think you're smart, you don't bother studying because you don't think it'll help.
0: Right.
2: So it's just fascinating. So I pray for very, very strong encouragement, and I pray that there'll be practical conversations that people will choose to have as you've directed us beautifully to have.
0: Yeah, and it's such an amazing thing that God invites us in to be part of the gospel.
2: Oh, such a privilege, right?
0: We have to be there. We're that part of the ingredient.
2: I love that.
0: The Holy Spirit comes with his ingredient,
4: and the Lord moves. York City department store,
0: but it takes that care
4: and later
0: of an adult or a person
4: Trump's
0: in someone's life to make a difference.
4: Well, Dr. Kathy has been
2: good. So
4: good.
2: I'm so grateful to be here, guys. Thank you so much.
0: Always good wisdom and insights from you and your wonderful book, Eight Great Smarts, Discover and Nurture Your Child's Intelligences. Not one, but some part of all eight. And you can get a copy of this great book, Be in Ministry with Us. Man, mend a marriage, help a parent do a better job, save a baby's life. That happens each and every day here at Focus, and we can make it fun. You get a great resource. If you do that monthly, that helps us tremendously, a one-time gift as well. But we'll send you Kathy's book as our way of saying thank you for being part of the ministry and helping others. It really is a resource that will revolutionize your approach to identity and intelligence. It's that good. And we're so thankful for friends like you who support the ministry. Our research shows that over the last 12 months, our joint efforts together have helped more than 80,000 parents work through a significant crisis in their parenting. That's a huge impact for families, right?
2: Wow.
0: 80,000 people just in the past year helping them through that marital crisis.
5: 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On behalf of the entire team, thanks for joining us today for Focus on the Family with Jim Daly. I'm John Fuller, inviting you back as we once again help you and your family thrive in Christ.

0: Welcome to Dateline Tri-Cities, a weekly public affairs presentation of Cumulus radio station group Tri-Cities. I'm Don Hellman. There will be one segment on this week's program. On Wednesday, August 5th, Chris McCart, the city manager for the city of Kingsport, joined me on In Touch on AM 910 WJCW to discuss topics affecting residents in the city of Kingsport. Here is that interview. Back on In Touch on this Wednesday, we're joined via the telephone by Chris McCart. He's the city manager in Kingsport. Chris, how's everything this morning?
1: Going well, Don. How are you?
0: Doing well. And we've got some blue skies popping out here, although I understand Jeremy, the weatherman, tells us we could be in for some more storms this afternoon. Did you guys get some heavy rain in Kingsport yesterday?
1: Yeah, we sure did. We sure did. Yesterday afternoon, storms came rolling through here. So it's getting to the point where that's a daily occurrence.
0: Yeah, absolutely. So the BMI took their first steps last night to purchase body-worn cameras for the Kingsport Police Department. And that's something that's become very important for a lot of law enforcement agencies around the area. Tell us about that, if you would.
1: Well, you're exactly right. I mean, this is something that has become an expectation, standard issue, if you will, for law enforcement across this country. And this is something we have been evaluating for quite some time. We knew when we started down this path, really over a year ago, that we wanted to go with an industry leader in this field. Axon is that industry leader. But we also knew that we needed to look at this from a long-term perspective. And that really led us to the realization that in addition to the body-worn cameras, we also need to make sure that we replace the in-car cameras. So those two are same technology. They sync well with each other. And so we brought this to the board as part of the budget discussion in early May. We told them it was our desire to keep this in the budget, which they supported 100%. We advanced that through the budget process with the approval of the budget. And then now, last night, the board took the action to enter into the contract with Axon. And this is a five-year agreement, but this is also an agreement that will cost the city of Kingsport over $350,000 a year. It includes the equipment, but it also includes the data storage. And that is probably the most expensive component of this, is the data storage for the body-worn cams and the dash cams. But we hope to have this thing deployed by the end of the calendar year. We will begin with the receipt of the equipment, extensive training, standard operating procedures, all the various things you do with this type of equipment. And then we will have that pushed out by hopefully December.
0: So that's a little bit of a process, isn't it? We're talking about if you get it done by the end of the year. You said hopefully by the end of the year. That's 5 months, just under 5 months away. So a little bit of a process to get the equipment and do all the training and everything, get and everything deployed, isn't it?
1: It really is. You know, this is not something you just pull off the shelf and put on your chest. This is something that we go through a process of the training. And then with the dash cams, every one of those is going to have to roll through our fleet garage down on Industry Drive. That's going to have to be installed. This is, you know, it takes time, and we want to take the time to do it right. We believe this is a very important tool that we're going to have available to our officers. And so we want to make sure we take the time to do it right.
0: So am I understanding this correctly? This is not just the body-worn cameras, but it also is a component with the dash cams as well?
1: That's correct. We went down a path of bundling the two, and largely because the dash cams that we have are nearing end of life. We're getting to the point where they're no longer being supported by the manufacturer that provided us, which is common with technology. We see that really with software a lot, but definitely with the hardware that these cameras are, just at a point where those were going to have to be replaced in the next year or so. Financially, it made sense for us to bundle. We were able to get a better price. And now we have these two cameras synced up, and we have modern technology in the car. So that was a big thing in our conversations with Axon that we knew we wanted to have. And they were able to put that together in a bundled package, if you will, for the city of Kingsport.
0: So that dollar amount that you talked about per year, does that include the equipment and storage for both of those then?
1: It does. It sure does. And, you know, in 5 years, we're going to step back and we will reevaluate our agreement with Axon, and more than likely we'll look at a renewal with them. And any equipment replacement or any additional equipment we added on would be factored into that. And we'll be then looking at a new annual fee. But it is going to continue to be in that $350,000 to $400,000 a year range just to have this type of equipment. That's not just City of Kingsport. You're going to see that in any local government that has this. This is just part of the subscription you pay and the cost for the hardware and software you have.
0: Chris McCarter, the city manager in Kingsport, joins us every month to tell us about things going on with the Board of Mayor and Aldermen and across the city. There is going to be construction beginning this week on the bridge, road bridge over on Ford Town Road over Kendrick Creek. That's getting started this week, right?
1: It is. You know, during the budget process, we identified several bridges that we needed to move forward with, either repairing the decking, which is what we're seeing currently take place on the Clinchfield Street Bridge, or working on the approaches to the bridge, and that's what is occurring at Ford Town. This is work that will take place really probably through the end of the calendar year to get that repaired, but it is just one of those things. And overall bridge maintenance, bridge inspection, you look at the decking, you look at the structural integrity, you also look at the approaches, and then you determine when those investments need to be made in order to protect the asset and extend the life of the asset. And that's what we're doing here with Ford Town. So if you drive that stretch of Ford Town located there kind of between 81 and 26, you may experience some delays, but hopefully we'll keep traffic moving through there fairly easily.
0: Now, Monday night's work session, BMA work session, you guys received an update from a company that the city uses called Retail Coach. Who is Retail Coach and what kind of services do you receive from them?
1: So Retail Coach is a consulting firm that works exclusively with local governments in an effort to help recruit retail development to the city. It is a very valuable tool that we have in our economic toolbox in that they do a lot of data analysis. They match us up with potential retailers that they believe will do well in our market. We also will give them suggestions. They'll pursue those. Oftentimes, they're the ones making the cold call saying, hey, have you ever thought about coming to Kingsport, Tennessee? And here's some data about them and some things you need to think about when you look at your next investment being in Kingsport, Tennessee. And so we really take a tremendous amount of value in the service they provide because in this world, and especially in a post-pandemic world and an online shopping world, you've got to have multiple tools in your toolbox to attract folks to want to develop in your city. And so Retail Coach has really stepped up to the plate and done an outstanding job for us over the last couple of years. The board got to hear from the vice president of the company the other night. And really, I think they walked away with a better understanding of the process, the data analysis that we go through to make these decisions and to determine, as we did with IMAX, do we want to be an investor? What does it take to get the project over the top? What is the ROI? And that is very important. Retail Coach helps us with that as well. If we are going to make an investment into bringing a certain element of retail to our city, such as what we saw with IMAX or the complete redevelopment of the Pavilion Shopping Center, that ROI is important. And so Retail Coach walks us through that. We look at leakage. So do we have citizens driving to other cities to get the similar or same service? If we kept them here, what is the impact of that? And that is, again, valuable information to relay back to the board, to the general public. And Retail Coach has just been a huge asset for the city of Kingsport.
0: Yeah, one of the things that people don't always understand is that if a company is coming into a community
2: and the city gives them some type of a break, is a part investor, and maybe I'm not using the right words, or giving them a tax break for a certain period of time.
1: Right.
2: They don't really understand why that is, but if you can keep local retail dollars local, that includes the amount of sales tax that you guys get back from the state. Plus, in the long run, it helps your tax base as well, doesn't it?
1: That's exactly right. You know, we are a sales tax, property tax dominant state. Those are the two primary revenues that local governments must rely on. So you become uber competitive in both of those areas. You want to have a strong tax base, and that's not just the value of the property and the continued development of property, but you also need to have a strong sales tax base. Sales tax and property tax also fund our school system, not only the city school system, but the county school system. And so it's imperative that we continue to be aggressive in this area. And sometimes it does require incentives, and that's why that ROI is so important. We have to be very strategic about those incentives. We cannot do it for all of them. They don't all make sense. IMAX obviously made a lot of sense. The redevelopment of Pavilion, the largest power center in the city of Kingsport, that made sense. And so when we look at that ROI, the investment and what we get back, and the benefit it is to the city, that's what helps us make those decisions.
2: Now, you mentioned the IMAX a couple times. Have you been yet?
1: I am actually going this week and looking forward to it. I had an opportunity to see a preview of the Blue Angels. It blew my mind. Everybody who has seen the Odyssey said it's unlike anything you've seen before. Some folks equated it to seeing color television for the first time. It was that impactful. So I'm going to be on the edge of my seat, but I am planning on going this week.
2: There you go. You know, you mentioned funding schools. Let's talk about get an update on the new elementary school that's planned for Lynn Garden.
1: Absolutely. So the project continues to advance forward. We just last week opened bids for the demolition and the site work, a really critical phase in order to keep this project on the timeline that it is. So that demolition begins sometime this fall, and then following the demolition, necessary site work, all of that needs to be done as we move into the summer, and then the construction would be the next phase, so the construction of the school. So we will be bringing in, the schools will actually take the first step. They'll take that to the school board for approval, the demolition and site work. It'll then come to the board of mayor and aldermen, potentially as early as our next meeting, which is on August 18th. If not, it'd be that first meeting in September. But project continues to move forward, and really appreciate all the hard work that is going on behind the scenes with our design team and the folks with Kingsport City Schools and the city's engineering team. A lot of work goes into a redevelopment site. A lot of work has to go in to keeping a project on schedule, and everyone's doing an outstanding job there.
2: Now, you're hoping that that'll be open when again?
1: So the goal would be under construction in the summer of September, or in the summer of 2027. And then to have students in there in August of 29.
2: Okay, August of 29. Now, there's also another school project that you guys were looking at. Was that, if I help my memory, was that involved with where the TAC is located?
1: That's exactly right. So City of Kingsport, many, many years ago, acquired that site from Sullivan County. Our plans have varied over the years, but based upon recent data and the need to reduce capacity within elementary schools, we are looking at the construction of an elementary school there at the former Sullivan North High School, which is now Tribe Athletic Center. A lot of athletic uses in that building remain, even though the dome has reopened. We still use it quite a bit for a variety of local sports. But we will begin probably in 2030 with the construction of that facility. And, you know, going back in on this site will be a little easier than what we saw and what we're seeing with Linview site, but definitely one that, you know, will really begin to push that design out to the public here probably within the coming year.
2: Now, is that going to be a tear down a section of the old North High School and rebuild, or is this a complete rebuild on a separate location on the property?
1: So I think what we're going to see is some selective demolition on the site. But, you know, with the fact that we've invested well over $5 million into the renovation of the gymnasium, the realization that a lot of the space that is currently being occupied by TCAT has been renovated, I anticipate those sections to remain, but we may look at some selective demolition of some of the other older portions of the high school, tear those down, come back with the new construction. We're going from a high school design facility down to an elementary design facility, so there are some necessary design changes that just come with that. And so that selective demo will be necessary, but much of the original facility will still remain.
2: So is TCAT expected to continue on in the area that they occupy now, or will the new elementary school move into that area as well?
1: So what we are currently working on with TCAT is looking at a new location somewhere within the city of Kingsport. Both TCAT and Northeast State provide a tremendous value, not only for the local industry that takes advantage of them, but also dual enrollment within Dobbinsman High School and West Ridge High School, for that matter. As a result, we're not duplicating expenses by investing into CTE curriculum. We're relying on TCAT and Northeast State to do that. So as the Sullivan North project becomes a reality and we begin to see that be converted into elementary school, we will have to find a new home for TCAT. And we're currently looking at a multitude of sites within the city. We're working closely with TCAT Elizabeth and Heath McMillan on that. We're also working very closely with the state of Tennessee, as this will be a project they will look to fund. So work continues on that, and I dare say a lot more information coming out on that in the coming months.
2: Board of Mayor and Alderman Chris also approved rezoning of some property for the quarry that's located off Airport Parkway. Touch on that if you would, please.
1: Absolutely. So this is a project that has kind of been moving its way through the regulatory process here at the City of Kingsport for several months. It came to the Planning Commission back in the spring. The Planning Commission had a lot of discussion on this. One of the things that they ultimately based their positive recommendation on was the land use master plan that the City of Kingsport has, which has that portion of Airport Parkway zoned as manufacturing. There's a lot of uses within manufacturing. A rock quarry is one of those, but the property needed to be rezoned in order to meet that designation that had been identified in the land use plan for the City of Kingsport. From there, it came to the City of Kingsport for approval at our only meeting in July, where it was approved. But interesting, as in most rezonings, we hear from both sides. We hear from residents who are adjacent to the quarry. We hear from the quarry and the folks who are users of the material that is mined there. And so it was really in some ways 50-50 in terms of the comments that were provided to the Board of Mayor and Aldermen that they ultimately made the decision to support the rezoning recommendation from the Planning Commission and to move forward last night on second reading. One of the things, though, that was interesting with this rezoning at the first reading, the company, Martin Marietta, provided to the board and asked that it be included in the packet for consideration, a pledge to the community, a pledge to the City of Kingsport that really was greater than what had been identified within the rezoning application. And so we hope that Martin Marietta will abide by that pledge, again, greater than what the rezoning requirements are. But also that they will continue to work to be a strong community partner within not only the City of Kingsport, but the community, if you will, that they provide their operations in. And so that rezoning vote took the second and final reading last night. It was 6-1, very much like it was the on the first reading. And so it will now move forward, and at some point I would anticipate they would begin operations in that area there along Airport Parkway.
2: All right, Chris, always good to talk to you. We'll look forward to next month.
1: All right, Don, thank you.
2: Thank you. Bye-bye.

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12: Quick question for the boy dads out there. Do you know what your son sees when he opens his phone? There's a good chance it includes a world now known as the manosphere. A recent survey by Common Sense Media found 73% of teen boys regularly come across this kind of masculinity-focused content that sometimes paints men as victims and women as the enemy. Now here's what struck me. Boys rarely look for it. They may be searching for workout tips or skincare, and the algorithm serves up the rest. Child psychotherapist Katie Hurley spent 6 months studying these spaces for her new book called Breaking the Boy Code. What she found underneath all that bravado was insecurity. Boys searching for belonging, purpose, mattering. The best thing you can do as a parent is then making time to listen without rushing to fix anything. I'm Dr. Sanjay Gupta, helping you live a better life.

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1: From ABC News, I'm Brian Clark. Iran's president said today that the memorandum of understanding between Iran and the U.S. that did not produce a deal to end the war still remains the best method to resolve what he called neither war nor peace. But the Trump administration is planning to ramp up its economic pressure, says ABC's Olivia Rubin.
2: President Trump threatening economic D-Day against Iran, though he hasn't given many details, as Treasury Secretary Scott Bessent says the U.S. will impose the toughest sanctions in history, a move he says when combined with the naval blockade will be enough to collapse the regime. And they're calling on every country to join in here, warning those who aid Iran will also face economic consequences.
1: The Trump administration also tangling with Canada in a trade war, with 50% tariffs now in effect on $20 billion of Canadian goods. Canada's vowing to match them. Ontario's Premier Doug Ford said,
3: "A tariff on Canada is nothing more than a tax on the great American people. And the American people are great. Not so much for the president, but we'll keep going."
1: ABC Stephen Portnoy has more from Washington on the impacts.
4: The new U.S. tariffs will touch on just 5% of the Canadian goods that come south. But the list of affected products ranges from Canadian beer and whiskey to hockey sticks, furniture, textiles, and building supplies like cement. American importers will now have to pay a 50% levy to bring those items across the border, and their added costs are likely to be passed on to consumers.
1: Today in Washington, it's President Trump's latest large-scale event to mark the nation's 250th birthday, an IndyCar race through the streets of the Capitol. It's the Freedom 250 Grand Prix. A dangerous wildfire is burning in Montana's desert above northwest Reno. It grew from 40 acres midday Saturday. It's now more than 10,000 acres, and there's no containment. There have been evacuations, and there have been damage to buildings. You're listening to ABC News.
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1: In northwest Indiana, it's been more than a week since heavy rains and deadly flooding, but there are still more than 30,000 power outages in that corner of the state. In Gary, Pastor Nicole Gunn said,
7: "People are really kind of resilient and just hopeful in the midst of a difficult situation."
1: Some local residents filed a class action suit against a local utility provider alleging negligent maintenance of areas around power lines. No new trial for Carmelo Anthony. He's the man convicted of stabbing another teenager at a Texas high school track meet, says ABC's Alex Perche.
8: "Get out of the roadway! You're going to jail!"
9: Protests erupted in June when a jury found Anthony guilty of murdering 17-year-old Austin Metcalf from an opposing team at a high school track meet. Anthony getting into an altercation with Metcalf after he went under the victim's tent during that meet. He was sentenced to 35 years in prison.
10: "So your first name is Carmelo?"
9: At trial, the prosecution and defense made a gentleman's agreement to focus on only what happened underneath that tent. The prosecution says allegations, including that the victim and his brother had racist and violent behavior, and allegations that Anthony sent his girlfriend threatening text, was excluded from the jury.
1: 4 Savannah, Georgia police employees, including 3 former officers, were arrested, charged with misusing the city's Flock cameras for personal searches. Those are the AI cameras that record license plates to deter crime. I'm Brian Clark, ABC News.
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10: We humans believe in barter, bribery, and bargaining, swapping, trading, compromising, and negotiating. God believes in giving. What's in your heart is much more important than what's in your wallet. Pastor Ken Klaus describes the real riches that are yours in Christ. It's Archives August, today on the Lutheran Hour. I'm Mark Eicher, and today we revisit a classic message from Dr. Ken Klaus. Later, Lutheran Hour speaker Michael Ziegler and Dr. David Schmidt discuss how Jesus' parables help us to better understand who God is. Pastor Ken Klaus was Lutheran Hour speaker from 2002 to 2010. He was known for his storytelling and illustrations. Today's message was originally aired in August 2007. Now, here is Pastor Klaus.
11: Christ is risen. He is risen indeed. Because these words are true this day, every day, Christians give thanks for the redemption riches which are theirs in Jesus. We join with the hymn writer and say, let us all with gladsome voice praise the God of heaven, who to bid our hearts rejoice his own Son hath given. We acknowledge what he has done with the words, to this vale of tears he comes here to serve in sadness, that with him in heaven's fair homes we may reign in gladness. By faith, believers know, we are rich, for he was poor. Is not this a wonder? Therefore, praise God evermore, here, on earth, and yonder. Here, on earth, and yonder. Jesus is our riches, which are real. Amen. In an attempt to make sure his membership knew something about the faith they were professing, a pastor made it his practice to give a basic Bible knowledge test to anyone requesting membership at his church. Unfortunately, on the very morning such an interview was to take place, the pastor came down with the flu. Since his leaders had sat through a number of these interviews and they remembered most of the questions which their pastor normally asked, they decided to proceed pastorless with the process. One of the leaders asked the potential member, what part of the Bible do you like best? The man replied, the book of parables. Unfortunately, the leaders of the church didn't know there was no book of parables in the Bible. That's why, in ignorance, they asked the next logical question. And sir, can you tell us your favorite parable? The man hesitated, cleared his throat, and slowly began. My favorite parable is, and it came to pass in those days, an Amalekite went down from Jerusalem to Jericho and fell among thieves where the thorns grew up and choked the man. And the Samaritan went on into the wilderness for 40 days and 40 nights until he came upon Mary and Martha, who said, he stinketh, and he gave them 40 pieces of silver. And having stood in the fiery furnace, he got into his chariot and drove along stony ground, which brought forth 10,000-fold. This he did until he came across a man who said, why do your disciples eat on the Sabbath? Won't you come in and eat with me? But he answered the man not, for he had recently bought a field and taken a wife who was along the highways and the byways of Jerusalem. It was there, in that city where sinning was great, he met Queen Jezebel, who sat on the ledge of a window. To one of her servants he gave 10 talents, and to another he gave 5 talents, and to another servant he gave the command, throw her down. And the servant did as he had been ordered. And the servant threw the queen down 70 times 7. And the falling of that queen was great, and the fragments which they picked up from her falling filled 12 baskets full. Before I go any further in this message, I need to tell all the Lutheran Hour listeners that this nonsensical parable is not found in the Bible. Yes, there are a lot of words which sound like they come from the Bible, but nothing like that story appears in Holy Writ. You should also know that I'm not trying to poke fun at church leaders. I'm not. Over the years, I've met non-clergy men and women who knew the Bible far better than I. No, all I'm trying to say with that story is sometimes people may not know the Bible as well as they think they do. As proof, let me give you an example. Here are six commonly known statements which many people believe are found in Scripture. Can you tell me which one is not found in the Bible? Ready? Here we go. Statement number one. Cleanliness is next to godliness. Is that found in the Bible? How about number two? God helps those who help themselves. Here's three. Confession is good for the soul. Four. We are as prone to sin as sparks fly upward. Five reads, honesty is the best policy. The last of the expressions is, money is the root of all evil. Did you figure it out? Were you able to identify which of those common expressions is not found in the Bible? If you said none of these ideas is in God's inspired word, including the one about money being the root of all evil, you would have been right. The truth is, many of us don't know as much about the Bible as we think we do. That is especially the case when it comes to what God and our Savior had to say about money and stuff. Which is why I'd like to speak to you this morning about money and stuff. That's right, this message is about money and stuff and what Jesus had to say about them. I'm relatively sure that what I'm going to say isn't what you expect me to say. I'm relatively sure of that because I'm relatively sure you don't know what Jesus said about such things. In recent months, I've heard a great many TV and radio preachers use a big percentage of their airtime selling holy handkerchiefs, inspirational incense, anointing olive oil, and sacred soil taken from the streets of Jerusalem. Like a broken record, they repeatedly tell their listeners that if they send in a suggested donation, those supporters will receive the spiritual equivalent of a rabbit's foot, which they can use to compel God to give them money and stuff. There are other preachers who refuse to hand out such holy hardware. They tell our listeners to sow a seed offering and submit a substantial donation to support their ministry. Many do so, believing that such an act of devotion will obligate God to help them win the lottery, pull their business out of debt, give them true love, grant their children good dental checkups, and reward their bribery of the divinity with any other thing they might imagine. What foolishness! God has no need of our money and stuff. In the book of Psalms, God says, I have no need of a bull from your stall or of goats from your pens, for every animal of the forest is mine, and the creatures of the field are mine, the world is mine, and all that is in it. Do we need to bribe God to get his attention? St. Paul tells us, God did not spare his own son, but gave him up for all of us. How will he not also with him graciously give us all things? Jesus himself says, if you then who are evil know how to give good gifts to your children, how much more will the Heavenly Father give the Holy Spirit to those who ask him? Scripture is plain. God thinks differently. He works differently than we do. We operate under the principle, you scratch my back and I'll scratch yours. We believe in order to get something, you've got to give something. Bosses tell their employees, if you want a paycheck, you need to give a day's worth of work. Parents tell their children, if you expect an allowance, you've got to do your chores. Spouses inform their mates, we can go to visit your family for Thanksgiving, but only if we go to my family for Christmas. We humans believe in barter, bribery, and bargaining, swapping, trading, compromising, and negotiating. God believes in giving. When Adam and Eve sinned, God gave them his promise of a redeemer who would carry their sins. When Abraham was childless in his old age, God gave the patriarch a son. When the children of Israel were in slavery, God gave them a land flowing with milk and honey. When the world lay dying and dead in sin, when we were condemned, unloved, homeless, God sent forth his son, born of a woman, born under the law, to redeem those who were under the law, so that we might receive adoption as sons. The wages of sin is death, but the gift of God is eternal life, which comes to us through our Lord Jesus Christ. That's right. So we might not perish, God gave us a gift. So we might have everlasting life, God gave us the gift of his only Son. The Lord doesn't need our money and stuff, but he does want us. He wants a faith response from those who have been delivered from the conviction and damnation of sin. For Jesus' substitution and sacrifice, God wants our hearts, our worship, our thanks. If you doubt me, listen to Jesus. He said it clearly when he spoke to a woman by the side of a Samaritan well. The hour is coming and is now here, when the true worshipers will worship the Father in spirit and truth, for the Father is seeking such people to worship him. God is spirit, and those who worship him must worship in spirit and truth. Sadly, humans who make it a regular practice to lie to themselves think Jesus must be doing the same when he says, God wants your soul, not your stuff. Now, don't get all upset when I say we lie to ourselves. We do. For example, if you ask someone, what is more important, your family or your job? Those individuals will, almost without hesitation, reply, family. But the truth is, most people seem to work harder at their jobs, seem to care more about their jobs, and derive greater pride from their jobs than they do their families. You tell me, which is more important? Ask a person what is a higher priority, reading the Bible or watching TV. Although most religious people will say reading the Bible is more important, that's probably not where they put their time. Inquire of any random audience what is more important, your soul or your stuff. They'll readily reply, my soul. That's what they say. But how many of those folks who dedicate endless time and resources to fixing up their houses will spend a half a minute thinking about their eternal home? You see what I'm saying? We lie to ourselves about the importance of money and stuff. Lying about our priorities is a human habit which Jesus says can be pretty dangerous. That's the point Jesus tried to make to a fellow whose story is told in the 14th chapter of the Gospel of Luke. The chapter begins with the Savior speaking to his followers about hypocrisy, hell, and how to be a witnessing disciple. That's when somebody from the crowd called out a request. Well, not a request, really. The man made a demand. He said, Teacher, get my brother to divide my inheritance with me. Sounds like a reasonable appeal, doesn't it? Of course it does. But let me ask, do you hear, and anything the man says, any expression of grief, any bit of mourning at the death of his parents? Do you hear him asking about their eternal destinies or how he might be sure he can get to heaven when it's time to die? Do you hear the man express any concern of how the sad news of their parents' passing might be affecting his brother? None of those thoughts, those feelings are there, are they? They're not there because the man was sick, having contracted a terminal case of affluenza, where his heart and mind were centered on, controlled, and commanded by a desire to get his share of the money and stuff he felt was coming to him. The unnamed man wanted his money and stuff. Indeed, he probably would like to have been given a bit more than the money and stuff which law said would be coming to him. The man wanted his money and stuff, and he wanted Jesus to give the command to dole out the money and distribute the stuff. And that's when Jesus told the story. If you're among those who think Jesus never talked about money and stuff, you need to hear the story, which has come to be known as the parable of the rich fool. The main character of the story is called a fool not because he was a stupid man. Indeed, he had made a success of himself by making some pretty shrewd moves. A first-rate farmer, the man had bought the right seed and had planted that seed at the right moment. He had fertilized when his fields needed to be fertilized. If they had had pesticides, fungicides, and weed killers back then, he would have applied them at the right time as well. The man sold his crop when the market was at its highest and had bought land when it was at its lowest. The man was good at what he did. And because he was good, he had a lot of money and stuff. Sure, his crops had been blessed by rain, and he had been given a suitable number of sunny days, but he didn't worry much about those variables. The man's confidence was in himself, his wisdom, his consistent and successful accomplishments, the money he had managed to accumulate, the stuff he had stored in his barns. Confident in himself, The man had no reason to think things would ever be different. But, at least according to the story Jesus told, things got different. The year finally came when the man wasn't going to bring in a good crop. He was going to be blessed with a bumper crop. A once-in-a-lifetime crop. The kind of crop that other farmers could only dream of. Doing some mental calculations, the first-class farmer realized he had too much crop and too little storage. Being the shrewd businessman that he was, the farmer realized, well, I've got a problem here, but it's the kind of good problem which is easily fixed. He said, well, I'm going to tear down my small barns and build bigger barns, barns big enough to store all my grain, my goods, my stuff. Then when everything is done, I'm going to say to myself, congratulations, self. You've all the money and all the stuff you're ever going to need. It's time to kick back, relax, to eat, to drink, and be merry. Now, if this was a made-up fairy tale, an animated cartoon, the man's story would have ended with the words scrolling across the screen. That's what he did, and he lived happily ever after. But this story isn't a fairy tale, and the man didn't live happily or unhappily ever after. Jesus finished the story of the rich fool and made his point about money and stuff with this ending. God said to the first-rate farmer, fool, this night your soul is required of you, and the things you have prepared, whose will they be? The man wasn't a fool because he was smart or because he was rich. He was a fool because he thought being smart, making money, and getting stuff was the beginning, middle, and end of life. It's a thought which sounds great until death, like a wet blanket, shuts it down. Of course, you might say, Pastor, that's a story, a parable. You and I both know things don't actually happen that way. Really? Several years ago, construction workers were laying a foundation for a building outside the ancient city of Pompeii. There they found the corpse of a woman who appears to have been overcome by the rain of ash which fell from the eruption of Mount Vesuvius in 79 AD. In the woman's skeletal hands were jewels, perfectly preserved gems. She still held on to the jewels when death grabbed hold of her. She learned the time will come when money and stuff doesn't do the job. Was Jesus' parable a mere story? Years ago, I read a narrative told by the chief accountant of one of the wealthiest men who ever lived, John D. Rockefeller Sr. Mr. Rockefeller was a very smart, shrewd fellow. You can get some idea of his attitude toward money and stuff from a little anecdote which is supposed to have happened. When someone asked him, how much money is enough money? John D. is said to have replied, just a little bit more. Well, this rich Rockefeller fellow, like all of us, eventually passed away. As his vast estate was being settled, someone inquired of his accountant, just how much did he leave behind? Without a moment's hesitation, the accountant answered, everything. That you are someday going to leave everything behind, including your money and stuff, is a truth which cannot be denied. That's why Jesus wants you to know that having money and stuff is okay as long as it doesn't displace God from your heart. That's right, there's nothing wrong with stuff. But don't, not for a moment, think that being rich in money and stuff can be a suitable substitute for being rich in your relationship with the Savior. Don't delude yourself into thinking that whatever you have accumulated here will be with you in heaven or hell. Don't lie to yourself as did the rich fool. Money, my friends, is not the root of all evil. Love of money, love of stuff, love of anything which displaces God, which overshadows the Savior, which overpowers His grace, which overrides His plans and His life-giving intentions for you, is the root, trunk, branches, and leaves of all evil. If you doubt me, read the scripture. Look at your neighbors. Watch tonight's evening news. Take a close look at the rich, the powerful, the famous, and ask, do these who possess everything the world can offer possess anything of permanence? Who can argue that on the day of judgment, fame and fortune, influence and affluence will be forgotten, and having Jesus as your Savior will be everything? This Lord's Day, the Holy Spirit calls you away from the sinful folly of following money, stuff, anything which says it can substitute, supplant, and supersede the Savior, from any lifestyle which says God is deserving of your leftovers. Today, the Holy Spirit encourages you to look at Bethlehem's lowly manger, Calvary's bloodied cross and the Savior's empty grave. Behold, and believe on God's Son, who took your place under the law so you might have a place in heaven, who resisted Satan's temptations so you might be given divine redemption, who died so you might live, who lives so you might never die. By the Holy Spirit's power be given faith in Jesus Christ, God's great gift, your gracious Redeemer. This is the truth of Scripture. That is the message of the Lutheran Hour. Having Jesus as your Savior, as your Redeemer, is real riches indeed. Amen.
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12: Thank you, Mark. I am visiting once more with my good friend and teacher, Dr. David Schmidt. Thanks for being here, David.
13: Oh, thank you for inviting me.
12: I've heard it taught that there are two branches or two kinds of teachings in general that Jesus has for us. One is the work of God, the kingdom of God, and then the other category would be our response to God's work.
13: Yeah, that's a distinction that Klaus Westermann made with the parables, and a distinction that Jim Veltz also made with them, right? You have kingdom parables, and I think he calls them piety parables, or, you know, parables about our human response to God's work.
12: This parable, though, is pretty clearly our response parable. Would you agree with that, the one that we just heard today?
13: Yes, I would, but I do think God's actions are always present, right? And our response is a response to God's action. The last time we did the one with the persistent widow and the unjust judge, right? And so it's a piety parable in that it's about our action of prayer, but our action of prayer is based on our understanding of God and his actions toward us. And so this one, too, is about our actions in regard to wealth. But I think it also has to do with God's actions toward us.
12: Even though we can think of these as two different categories, they're never separated.
13: They're never separated. It's just the emphasis.
12: Why do we have these two categories? And how does this fit with the rest of the narrative of Scripture, the teaching of Scripture, that there's God's action and our response?
13: I mean, God created all things. God has redeemed all things in Christ, and God is bringing all things to their resolution in the new creation. And God is the worker of all things. And so part of the work of Jesus in preaching on parables was to open our eyes to understand who this God is. But once you understand who this God is, you begin to see how that God is using your life, what he's doing for you and what he's doing through you for others in the world. And so I think we're always going to have those two aspects related when you're talking about the spiritual life, because it's a relationship with God and a relationship with others.
12: What is the error that we could fall into if we only focus on God's work and not our response?
13: We will end up having a wonderful, deep, rich, beautiful relationship with a God who loves us and cares for us, but we won't know what to do in this world. We don't have any understanding of our life as God has designed it, our vocations, the things he's called us to do, the ways in which we'd have us treat one another, because it's all about this experience of God's relationship with us through Christ.
12: Well, let's talk about the other error. If we only were to focus or primarily focus on our response, our work, what's the error there?
13: Yeah, so we will be extremely active, extremely busy. We will be doing all of these wonderful things for the kingdom, but we will be so spiritually exhausted and wonder if God even notices me.
12: Yeah, and you get a picture of God kind of like that unjust judge that we talked
13: right.
12: about, who's aloof and doesn't really care, and is maybe we'll do something if we bug him enough, but
13: right.
12: but he's not a loving, watchful father. So Jesus gives these parables, and the teaching is going to meet our need, whatever we need.
13: Right, and in this particular case, the guy forgot he had a soul. And God comes in at the very end. He's like, oh, tonight, your soul, my soul, I've got all this other stuff. What are you talking about, my soul? Your soul is required of you. Right, and who's going to get all that stuff?
12: Don't forget you have a soul.
13: Right, yes.
12: Yeah, and you've got stuff to do good things with.
13: Correct.
12: And don't forget that either.
13: Right.
12: Amen.

0: Your kingdom, O God, is my glorious treasure, sung by the Christus Chorus of Concordia University, St. Paul, Minnesota. Now Dr. Ziegler leads us in praying the Lord's Prayer.
1: Lord Jesus, remember us in your kingdom and teach us to pray. Our Father who art in heaven, hallowed be thy name. Thy kingdom come, thy will be done on earth as it is in heaven. Give us this day our daily bread, and forgive us our trespasses, as we forgive those who trespass against us. And lead us not into temptation, but deliver us from evil. For thine is the kingdom, and the power, and the glory forever and ever. Amen. Receive the blessing of the Lord. The Lord bless you and keep you. The Lord make his face shine on you and be gracious to you. The Lord look upon you with his favor and give you peace. Amen.
0: Jesus is the priceless treasure we do not deserve and cannot earn. His forgiving love is God's gift to us through faith. 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Next week, Archives August concludes with a classic message from Dr. Dale Meyer. I'm Mark Eicher. This has been a presentation of Lutheran Hour Ministries.

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Hello, dear friends. This is Whitney Doe inviting you to listen to Methodist Hour. We will hear the music of the late Jim Luska singers and contemporary praise. An interesting interview with a man reaching prisoners for Christ. And a timely message from the Bible by John Wolfe. Stay with us and enjoy the next half hour, won't you? Methodist Hour encourages evangelical Christianity as we reach around the world. The basic need of the human race is to change from self-centeredness to Christ-centeredness. 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

0: Let's turn now to The Upper Room, a collection of devotional thoughts by Christians from all around the world. Here is our reader, the Reverend Judy Wolf.
1: Thank you, Whit. Our inspirational thought for today is entitled The Moonbow. It is written by Mary Lou Willoughby from California. Mary Lou writes, "What signs of God's presence do I see in my darkness?" Scripture lesson is Genesis 9:13. God said, "I do set my bow in the cloud, and it shall be for a token of a covenant between me and the earth." While driving at night in the mountains of Puerto Rico, our father, my sister, and I witnessed a strange phenomenon. It was misting rain and the moon peeped softly over the mountains to our right. My sister suddenly said, "What is that arc of light?" I replied, "Oh, probably the moon through the clouds." She persisted, "No, it's something more. Look again." My father and I looked and were astonished to see the loveliest, soft, pastel-colored rainbow we had ever seen. Yet it was night. My sister stopped the car and we all watched in awe until the lovely rainbow faded. I said, "You will have to help me tell John." My husband had done weather forecasting for the U.S. Navy for years, and I was sure he would never believe such a tale. When we told John, he replied, "Why, of course. It was a moonbow. The source of light was the moon, not the sun." I find comfort and joy in knowing about moonbows. God set a sign for eternity, not just in the day, but also in our darkest night. May we pray. Dear Lord, open my heart and mind that I may see the signs of your presence. In Jesus' name, amen.
0: And now, it's Share Your Faith time. I'm happy to have with me today on Methodist Hour a very handsome young man, and he's engaged in an exciting ministry. It's called the Good News Jail and Prison Ministry. John Crossman, welcome to Methodist Hour.
2: Well, thank you. Glad to be here.
0: We want you to tell us about this exciting ministry, and let me just begin by saying that, as you may know, the Methodist movement began back in the 1700s with prison ministry.
2: Amen.
0: John and Charles Wesley emphasized going to the jails and prisons.
2: That's right.
0: And witnessing and bringing those prisoners to Christ. That's exactly what you're trying to do.
2: Well, exactly. What our organization does is we provide chaplains to jails and prisons across the country, now in other parts of the world, and that's our main focus.
0: Now, you say provide. Do you pay their salaries, or you find them for the ministry?
2: We do both. We find them, we train them, and then we pay their salaries, and, of course, they help raise their own money as well, but we work together with them to do that.
0: John, how many people are involved in your group, your ministry?
2: Well,
0: is it a large one?
2: It is. The entire organization is international, but where I focus is Central Florida, and we currently have 4 full-time chaplains, and then we have over 200 regular volunteers. But let me just a quick note. I always tell people, what's the biggest church in Orlando? And people will say different names, and I say, well, shouldn't we judge it on the number of professions? And at our church, we have 5,000 professions of faith a year.
0: Wow.
2: And that church in the jail. And
0: yes.
2: So I always tell people that we're supporting the largest church in Central Florida.
0: Yes.
2: Which is exciting, I think.
0: It is exciting. And it's fun to be in ministry for Christ, isn't it?
2: Well, absolutely. You know, Jesus Christ called us to visit people in the jail. And it's interesting that when he said the words in Matthew to, you know, visit people in jail, he didn't say visit him. And, of course, days later, he was in jail, and nobody saw him.
0: Yes.
2: But he said, "This is the least of me and my brothers." And, you know, the Apostle Paul said to treat the people in jail as if you're chained next to them.
0: And remember, Jesus said, "Inasmuch as you did it to one of the least of these,
2: that's right,
0: you did it to me."
2: Amen.
0: He said, if you go to these least of all people or these hurting people, really down and out, you're doing this for me, and when you visit them, you're visiting me, because I'm there with them, he said.
2: That's right. And, you know, we find so often in history, in the Bible, and in historical times, in the modern-day world, that people have been broken are where we truly find great Christian leaders in our future.
0: Yes.
2: And I think that's why Christ calls us to go there, because, you know, the great Christian leader probably is not going to come from the wealthy neighborhood. They're probably going to come from the prison cell or a hospital or some situation like that, because you can only depend on the love of Jesus Christ. That's when real strength begins.
0: That's right. And, of course, we are reminded that all through the Christian history, Christians have been in jail, including the Apostle Paul.
2: That's right.
0: And so But we believe that Jesus transforms lives.
2: Right. Amen.
0: And he can take a person who's been in crime and whose values have been wrong and change those values dramatically.
2: Well, you know what's funny about that is that right now in our country, there's about 5 million people incarcerated. And in the next 4 years, about 85% will get out of jail.
0: Yes.
2: The next 4 years after that, about 95% will be back in jail.
0: That's called recidivism.
2: Correct. Unless they go through our program or a program like ours and drops to 12%.
0: Right.
2: And it's amazing that in our country we spend hundreds of millions, billions of dollars building jails, maintaining jails, and I guess we should. At the same time, our tax dollars don't go anything to keep people from coming back. We don't even accept tax dollars. All we depend on is our Christian community to support us, and we're the only ones actually making a difference to keep people from coming back to jail.
0: And the exciting thing is that Jesus literally transforms lives.
2: Absolutely.
0: He transforms values.
2: Absolutely.
0: And he changes lives dramatically.
2: Absolutely.
0: And so this really is the hope of society.
2: Absolutely.
0: As well as the hope of individuals.
2: If we were to say to all of your listeners, what was the day your life changed?
0: Yes.
2: None of them would say it was the day I won the lottery or I got a big bonus check. They'll all say it's the day I met my spouse, the day that I accepted Christ, or the day I had a great weekend with my mom or my dad.
0: Yes.
2: They'll talk about a relationship is what they'll talk about changed their life.
0: Yes.
2: So we don't need big taxes to impact these inmates. We need people to impact these inmates.
0: Yes. And, of course, meeting your spouse and getting married, that's a life-changing experience.
2: Yeah.
0: Meeting Jesus and receiving him as Lord and Savior is a life-changing experience.
2: That's right.
0: I've been talking today with John Crossman. And, John, you have a great banquet coming up soon, and I want you to tell about it, but we don't have time now. Come back next week, would you, and let's talk some more.
2: You got it. Look forward to it.
0: All right. I've been talking with John Crossman. Thank you, John. Among Methodist

0: Come and fill your lambs. The Lake Junaluska Singers, under the direction of Glenn Draper. Today's message is entitled, Commitment is the Key. Here is Methodist Hour President, the Reverend John Wolfe.
1: Thank you so much, Whit. I want to thank those of you who have been so kind to text or email me. You know, your information and input means really so much. In many ways, I guess I know I'm just a voice on the radio to you, but for me and our volunteers, you're our congregation. As a pastor, I get to know persons and families personally, but you're different. See, I can only imagine knowing you. That's why your notes and emails make such a difference. And again, thank you so much. In one of her books, Suzanne Stabile uses the phrase, doing soul work. She said, we all need to be doing our soul work. When you think about how much news and information that comes to us every day, not to mention the normal stuff that happens in our families, there's very little time to be thinking about doing our own soul work. Would you assist me by praying over a program that I'm working on? It's about doing the task of working inside ourselves, listening to God as we understand Him, and letting the Holy Spirit guide us. Because of all the outside information that comes gushing at us every day, we forget to pause and to listen to the author of real, open, and honest information that actually sustains our lives. Please let me know if something like this would be helpful to you. Now let's go to the Scriptures.
2: The Gospel lesson is Luke chapter 14, verses 25 through 33. Now large crowds were traveling with Jesus, and He turned to them and He said, whoever comes to me and does not hate father and mother, wife and children, brothers and sisters, yes, even life itself, cannot be my disciple. Whoever does not carry the cross and follow me cannot be my disciple. For which of you, intending to build a tower, does not first sit down and estimate the cost, to see whether he has enough to complete it? Otherwise, when he has laid a foundation and is not able to finish it, all who see it will begin to ridicule him, saying, this fellow began to build and was not able to finish. Or what king going out to wage war against another king will not sit down and first consider whether he is able with 10,000 to oppose one who comes against him with 20,000? If he cannot, then while the other is still far away, he sends a delegation and asks for the terms of peace. So therefore, none of you can become my disciple if you do not give up all of your possessions. Amen. You know, it's through the eyes and the heart of this young doctor that our lesson unfolds. You know his name. It's Luke, the physician. Luke is the author of more than one-fourth of all of the New Testament. And I think it's

0: agreed by most scholars that Luke is a Gentile. Luke was quite possibly born to slave parents. He was the most loyal and faithful friend and companion and secretary for the Apostle Paul. Now Luke has such compassion for children and women, for the sick and hungry, and for all that he did and who he was, his name is mentioned only twice in all of the New Testament. Now this lesson is often called part of the table talk material. It's part of a larger set of material in which Jesus spends a great deal of time teaching in the setting of a meal. There is the spirit of Luke in this lesson because it calls for intimacy and it calls for commitment. Hardly any other name in the Bible except for Jesus can be held up with such unfailing commitment to Christ and to his kingdom. And again, it's important to remember that Jesus is well on his way to Jerusalem and the cross. Now understand, by on his way, I mean that he is walking from town to town, staying only long enough to rest, to get something to eat, and to teach. There is a growing sense of urgency in his words. Now Luke gives us a picture of the crowds and the people who are following. He says the numbers and excitement were just growing by leaps and bounds. Along the way, Jesus teaches the disciples while the crowds are listening in. And then sometimes he turns to the crowd and speaks directly to them. Do you remember that earlier Luke described the crowds as being in the thousands? We do not know, of course, just how many persons were present on this day, but we know for sure there were great numbers of people there. Now, I think if I were leading some kind of crusade, and I would look behind me and I saw the crowds getting larger and larger and all of them urging me on to victory, I'd be so proud, wouldn't you? I don't mean that in a bad way, but Jesus instead stopped cold. And he turned to the crowd and he told them to consider the cost of following him. He said things like, if you don't hate your mother and your father and wife and brothers and sister, yes, even life itself, you can't follow me. Now, friends, these words of Jesus are harsh. They're abrasive and they're rough, and you can kind of feel them on your tongue as you say them. But now you first must understand that Jesus does not mean hate in the emotional sense. Here, this word is a Semitic word. It means to subordinate. That is, you must be able to love Jesus more than these others. It means that there is an allegiance to Christ above all else. It does not mean that one should hate himself or herself. You know, Jesus said that he came that we might have life, in fact, have life abundant. John teaches us that Jesus died for us that we might live. And certainly then Jesus would not be calling us to hate ourselves. Now you see, what Jesus is talking about is primarily about an attitude towards your commitment. Now if you think about this idea of commitment, it's really a principle for all of life, isn't it? Sammy Snead, the great golfer, said about Ben Hogan, who is considered one of the greatest golfers of all time. Sammy said, I don't like to tour with Hogan because he is often up all night. At 2 or 3 o'clock in the morning, you can wake up and Hogan will be in the next room practicing his putting on the carpet. I have never seen, he said, I've never seen anyone so committed to the game. Earlier in this century, there was an obscure college professor whose wife was very hard of hearing. He made a commitment to her that he would spend every extra minute, every extra dollar that he had, to invent some kind of device that would enable her to hear the wonderful sounds that were now silenced to her ears. At his death, he had never achieved his goal, but in fact, did something far greater than he ever imagined. You and I know him as Alexander Graham Bell, the inventor of the telephone. Now there's another kind of commitment. History teaches us that he had numerous chances to flee for his life. He was invited to come to the United States to teach, but the young German pastor made a commitment to stay in his country with his people, even if it meant going to prison. Finally, he was put in prison. It was there that the sharpest edge was put on his theology. He ministered to his parish and to the prison guards. This young pastor was outwardly fearless in his stand against the tragic acts of his country. He was warned so often to keep quiet, but he could not. His commitment and faith kept hundreds of others alive. But finally, in the dull gray morning of April 9, 1945, the feared SS Black Guard came for Dietrich Bonhoeffer, and he was walked slowly to his death. But you know, along his way to his place of execution, he stopped to speak and pray for his fellow prisoners. Somehow, the death of this pastor was a victory for righteousness. Millions of people have read his books. Two of the books, Letters and Papers from Prison and The Cost of Discipleship, have been translated into scores of languages and have influenced our understanding of God probably as much as anyone in this century or last century. Dietrich Bonhoeffer did not set out to be a martyr. Bonhoeffer did not hate his parents or the lovely young woman he wanted to marry or his friends, but his commitment to Christ was so strong that he had to choose Christ above all else. Now I wonder, can you just imagine the long and grim nights of tears that he shed yearning for the touch and for the comfort of his family and friends that he left behind? There is a pastor whose name I must not reveal lest he think I am boasting about him. He's a well-educated, gifted pastor. He chose to serve in the mission field and then returned to his conference to serve as a pastor of a church. The bishop gave Allen several choices. Two of them would have placed him in an enviable position in the conference and for advancement. The third was an inner-city parish with virtually no hope for advancement. Allen took his wife and his daughters to look at all three options. The two suburban churches had beautiful parsonages. The family had returned to the U.S., and they dreamed of having a parsonage with running water and individual bedrooms and a backyard. After looking at all the possibilities, Allen, his wife, and their 13-year-old daughter had time to pray together. They prayed for God's guidance. When Allen went back to the bishop and asked, "Who will you send to the inner city church if we don't go?" Well, the bishop said, "Right now, I do not have anyone. My family and I, Bishop, have prayed, and we believe that is where God wants us to go." That church was broken. It was cold. It was centered in the downtown of a city which had become one of the highest crime rates in America. Most of its faithful members had long since moved out of the fearful life of the city. Allen spent 8 years in that assignment. A curious thing happened. Through Allen's leadership, the church made a commitment to minister where they were with what they had. Within two years, they were serving hundreds of meals to homeless people every day. And you know, they started a clinic for unwed mothers, a job bank. Alcoholics Anonymous meets there 3 times a week. And this fragile congregation is responsible for feeding and finding shelter for thousands of people every year. It is a moving experience to be there on Sunday morning. And you see men and women and youth from the suburbs sitting next to and singing with men and women and youth in ragged street clothes, learning how to be brothers and sisters. Now, I want you to understand what Jesus meant when he said, "So therefore, none of you can be my disciples if you do not give up all of your possessions." Now, you see, this is not a warning or some kind of hard, fast rule. No, it is an invitation. An invitation to an attitude that will transform your life and influence the lives that you touch.
1: Amen.

0: Yes, John, the love of God is amazing. And John, the main thing that separates us from our Master is self-centeredness, putting ourselves above Him. To set myself in place of God is trust in flimsy clay. Why break the loving heart of God? He gives us Christ, the way. John, we have a way, and the way is Jesus. What a beautiful, wonderful way. Self-centered means disrupted, lost, an empty, hopeless maze. Christ-centered means abundant love with fruitful, joyous praise. Each life must choose twixt self or Christ.
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2: From ABC News, I'm Brian Clark. President Trump is threatening an economic D-Day against Iran, as Treasury Secretary Scott Bessent says the U.S. is preparing the toughest sanctions in history, says they could topple the Iranian regime. ABC's Olivia Rubin says Iran's punching back.
3: But Iran firing back, declaring they've won the war and threatening to retaliate against any economic warfare by cracking down even further on the Strait of Hormuz to make sure, quote, not a drop of oil gets out.
2: And the Strait of Hormuz, one reason that American drivers are paying more at the pump, says ABC's Andrew Dimbert.
4: Gas prices are climbing again, and drivers are feeling the pain again. The national average is now about $4.08 a gallon, up 93 cents, nearly a dollar from this time last year. AAA says that price marks the highest national average ever recorded on this date, with August now shaping up to be the most expensive month on record to fill up.
2: President Trump on social media accused Canada of wanting the benefits of being a U.S. state without statehood. The two countries are engaging in a new trade war after the U.S. imposed 50% tariffs on $20 billion worth of Canadian goods. Prime Minister Mark Carney said Canada will match the tariffs dollar for dollar and explained what happened to the talks.
5: The cumulative effect of U.S. demands revealed the limits of their commitment to a true economic partnership.
2: Almost 14,000 homes ordered to evacuate in near Reno, Nevada because of a fast-growing wildfire, says ABC's Morgan Norwood.
6: The Hawk Fire breaking out in the hills above the Somerset community in northwest Reno just before noon Saturday. It was a 40-acre brush fire at midday, but this morning, the fire burning more than 10,000 acres with no containment.
7: There are some structures involved. It's a traffic jam, and people are in their vehicles, and it's not looking good.
6: About 1,000 homes in the fire's path, some already burned.
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2: It's been more than a week since heavy rain and deadly flooding in Indiana, and more than 30,000 utility customers in the northwestern corner of the state still don't have power. Crews have come in from ComEd in Illinois to help, and ComEd spokesman John Schoen said,
10: "This is really going to be probably the roughest part of the restoration. These are the customers that have had the most damage and are going to take a little more time to get up."
2: A class action suit's been filed against the main utility provider, alleging they did not properly landscape areas around power lines. No retrial for Carmelo Anthony, the 19-year-old in Texas serving 35 years in prison for stabbing another teenager to death at a high school track meet last year. ABC's Liz Nagy has more.
11: Get out of the road, N-word, you're going to jail!
12: Protests erupted in June after Anthony was found guilty of murdering 17-year-old Austin Metcalf at a high school track meet. The teen got into a fight with Metcalf after he entered the opposing team's tent during the meet. Metcalf died in his twin brother's arms. At the heart of the new motion for a retrial, the prosecution argued allegations including that the victim and his brother engaged in racist and violent behavior and that Anthony sent his girlfriend threatening texts were excluded from the jury. But some of that evidence surfaced just this week.
2: Nancy Kassebaum Baker, the first woman elected to the Senate without following a spouse into office, died at 94. I'm Brian Clark, ABC News.
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1: Welcome, welcome to Health Talk America. I'm Dr. Adam Brockman, and I'm thrilled you're spending this hour with us. Wherever you're tuning in from, whatever you've got going on today, thank you for carving out this time for your health. That decision, small as it seems, is one of that actually moves the needle over the course of a week, a month, a year, and a lifetime. And I'm not doing this alone today. Sitting right across the mic from me is the man whose name has been synonymous with Health Talk Radio for over three decades. It's Dr. Bob Martin. He's here with me this hour. Dr. Bob, it's a pleasure to have you in the studio. And I know our listeners feel exactly the same way every time they hear that familiar voice come through their speakers. How are you today?
2: Doing fantastic. Great to be in the studio with you today, Dr. Brockman. Looking forward to helping some people on the show by taking listener phone calls and health-related questions and comments.
1: All right. And for those who may be newer to the program, Dr. Bob Martin has spent more than 30 years building one of the most trusted platforms in national health media, answering the questions people are afraid to ask their own doctors. And he chases down the real answers instead of just the easy ones. And Dr. Bob refuses to settle for just take this pill and see me in 6 months. That philosophy is still baked into everything we do on the show, and it's exactly the spirit we're going to carry through today's hour. So here's what I want you to know before we get moving. This hour, we're going to try to answer as many of your health-related questions as we possibly can. We've got emails, we've got calls, we've got real people with real concerns sitting in our inbox and on the phone lines. And my goal and Dr. Bob's goal is to get through as many of them as this clock will allow. So if you've ever sent us a question and you wondered whether it would ever see the light of day? Well, stick around because today might be your day. And if you want to join in the conversation, here's your invitation to do so by calling our hotline. 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All right, Dr. Bob, before we jump into our first listener question, I want to ask you, after all these years of doing this, is there anything that still surprises you about the questions that people send in?
2: Not really. It's just, rehash of the same. People are not getting answers. I mean, this show exists due to the fact that people are not receiving the type of care or the results that they seek. And therefore, they're looking for options. And options happen and have been happening on this radio show for, as you pointed out, 30 plus years. I mean, where can you go anywhere and get free advice from licensed physicians on a weekend on top of that? Well, that's what we do. We try to fill in the gaps where there are large canyons of information missing. The consumers deserve to know more about their health. They need to be more involved with their health. They need to be encouraged to be their own best doctors most of the time, which has really been the feature of this show. And if it weren't for the fact that there were so many missing elements and answers, this show would not exist. And we are booming thanks to the fact that consumers recognized that there is extreme limitations with the sick care system that we are all grappling with today. Things need to be changed, and it looks like slow change is happening. Thanks to Bobby Kennedy Jr., the Health and Human Services Secretary. He's making some very good strides in trying to change the sick care system into a more health-oriented system that favors consumers rather than pharmaceutical companies and doctors. Dr. Brockman?
1: Yeah, and, you know, for the callers and the email questions that we get, I also think it takes courage to ask some of those questions. You know, people will sit on a health question for months and sometimes years, almost embarrassed to ask it out loud to their own physician. And then they write it to us in say three sentences, or they call and they let us know what the problem is with no hesitation. So I think that there's something about this format, knowing they're not the only one that's out there wondering about these problems. And that gives people the permission to finally ask those questions. And this is important, Dr. Bob, because I guarantee you, whatever question we're about to answer, there are thousands of people listening right now who have wondered the exact same thing and never said a word about it. So let's go ahead and get into it. This first question comes via our website, which is healthtalkamerica.com. And I want to read exactly as it was sent in to us, because I think the way it's written says something about the person behind it. This is from a listener named Reverend Denny, and he writes to us from Port Charlotte, Florida. And Reverend Denny writes, when a patient is diagnosed as needing dialysis, are there any alternatives, and what are the markers indicating if that is necessary? Blessings, and thank you in advance. And Dr. Bob, I'm going to go ahead and take this one, because as you know, my father was a juvenile diabetic, a type 1 diabetic, and he had, the lifetime of that, which again, having type 1 diabetes, you're talking about the course of 30 plus years with it, kidney issues arise. So I do want to answer this one to the best of my ability. And Reverend Denny, thank you for that question. And thanks for the blessing. Right back at you. This is a big one. It's a question I know resonates with an enormous number of listeners and their families, because kidney disease doesn't always announce itself loudly until sometimes it's progressed quite far. So if we break this into two parts, the markers and then the alternatives out there. On the markers side, physicians are primarily watching kidney function through a measurement called GFR, which estimates how efficiently your kidneys are filtering waste out of your blood. And so when that number drops into a certain range, generally speaking, about 10 to 15% of normal kidney capacity, then dialysis becomes part of that conversation. So now, Denny, to answer your real question, are there alternatives? Well, here's what I want to carefully say, and to be honest, because I don't want to overpromise. Once kidney function has declined to the point where dialysis is medically indicated, and then dialysis or transplantation are functionally the treatments that keep the patient alive. So it's not a place necessarily for guesswork, but, and it's a big but, the story often doesn't start there. In the years and sometimes decades leading up to that point, there's a lot of room for intervention that can slow that progression of kidney decline, and in some cases prevent someone from ever reaching the point where they need dialysis. So that includes aggressive management of the two biggest drivers of kidney damage, and that's blood pressure and blood sugar, because uncontrolled hypertension and diabetes are by a wide margin the leading cause of kidney failure in this country. It includes dietary strategies that reduce that workload on the kidneys, often meaning careful attention to sodium, protein intake, even you're looking at potassium and phosphorus management as the function of kidneys decline. So practitioners will also frequently look at anemia, since kidney disease often interferes with the body's ability to produce red blood cells, and at reducing or eliminating the medications that are basically they're very hard on the kidneys, including certain over-the-counter pain relievers that are taken on a regular basis. And there's a growing body of interest in specific nutritional and lifestyle interventions that support the kidney health earlier in that disease process. And we're thinking about things that manage inflammation, support that healthy blood vessel function, and maintaining adequate hydration. So again, Reverend Denny, my honest recommendation is this. If this question is coming from a personal experience or a loved one's diagnosis, the earlier you get involved with this and start tracking those markers consistently, the more options stay on that table. So please don't wait for a crisis point to start asking these questions. You're already asking the right ones, and that puts you ahead of where most people are. Mm-hmm. Okay, so that's just one of the many questions we're going to get to this hour. We've got more emails and caller questions coming ahead and plenty of ground to cover with Dr. Bob this hour. Stay right there. Health Talk America. We'll be right back after this.
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0: And we're back. This is Health Talk America. Dr. Adam Brockman here alongside Dr. Bob Martin. 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Okay, Dr. Bob, before the break, we were talking about a caller question, Reverend Denny, on kidney dialysis, and it's such an important topic to discuss. And I want to go ahead and get your opinion on this topic.
1: I'd love to comment on it. Reverend Denny, thank you so very much for sending in, making the effort to send that email into our website at healthtalkamerica.com, because this is going to help literally, as you pointed out, this is the power, Dr. Brockman, of talk radio. We're not only able to help Reverend Denny, there are, as you pointed out, there are thousands of people who are grappling with the same thing that are headed for a dialysis center, who are headed to limit their quality of life and shorten their lifespan because their doctors, unfortunately, are carefully monitoring their kidney disease until it gets worse, going from stage one to stage two to stage three. Okay, here we are, stage four. Let's put you on the kidney transplant list now. It is a tragedy, and it's so unnecessary if you know what you're doing. And there are doctors out there who are trained in functional medicine like we are, and advanced alternative medicine like we are. You just have to learn how to find them. They exist. Seek them out. Or we're here for you every weekend for 3 hours at free 99, no cost, and have been on the air for 30 years. All right, so what to do? Well, this is kind of up my alley. This is my wheelhouse because I used to teach doctors how to read blood tests from a preventive, proactive, nutritional, status position. I taught my patients how to do this. I would put 10 to 20 patients in a room. We would have the patients get blood tests. I would analyze every single one of the blood tests. My staff would prepare their report of findings and recommendations, and I put them in a room, and we go through every single blood test on their panels, explaining to them what they are, what they mean when they're high, what they mean when they're low, what happens to these things. And, it was one of those things that patients couldn't believe that they could literally learn how to read their own blood test. And so they left there empowered. And we're here talking about kidney function and a standard laboratory test. When you're dealing with kidney function, well, doctors only look at two or three different markers typically in a comprehensive blood test. That is creatine, blood urea nitrogen, BUN, or blood urea nitrogen / creatine ratio. And what they do, doctors do, is they carefully watch for kidney challenge patients is creatinine level. And they say, well, it's not really high enough to give you drugs, or you're not high enough to go on dialysis, so we'll just keep an eye on it. Well, what they're saying is they'll keep an eye on it until it gets worse, which means do nothing until, you crash. Not necessary. Here's what you do. If you want to have kidneys for a lifetime, ask your doctor to start running a specific type of blood test, which is typically not run in a typical medical setting. And that blood test is called cystatin C, and I'm going to spell it here. This is important. Everybody has two kidneys, and you should have them for a lifetime. Cystatin C, spelled C-Y-S-T-A-T-I-N-C, and that should be between a range of 0.6 and 1.2. Anything higher than that, you're headed for kidney disease. Now, what do you do to preserve your kidneys? All the things that Dr. Brockman mentioned previously, watching your protein intake, excess protein, not good for the kidneys. Too many people in the United States, I think, take way too much protein. We are protein addicts, and it's driven by the proteins, the people who are selling protein powders and everything else. We need protein. It's an important macronutrient, but I think a lot of people have gone overboard on it. especially the muscle heads out there who go crazy. And that's okay, as long as you're exercising. But most Americans aren't exercising, so they're getting too much protein in their diet, standard American diet. The other thing, of course, you mentioned the stuff with salt and potassium and water, all critical. But one thing that's not mentioned, Dr. Brockman, which is killing kidneys, is ibuprofen. You want to kill your kidneys faster than anything, start taking Motrin and Advil and ibuprofen on a regular basis, and you will definitely need to live real close to a real dialysis center, because you're going to need one someday. So, and then you start looking at what foods that help kidneys, like vegetables, cauliflower, blueberries, red bell peppers, garlic, onions. These are foods that the kidneys love, and the more you eat of them and all the other things, the more likely you are to have kidneys for a lifetime, which is the way our Creator wanted it.
0: Great information, Dr. Bob. And again, we could spend a whole hour on this topic, and we'll come back to it eventually again, because there'll be more questions. Okay, let's go ahead and get to a caller question. It's a listener. His name is Jack, and he's calling in from Charles City, Iowa.
2: My name is Jack. I'm calling from Charles City, Iowa. I'm calling because I have what I call shaky leg syndrome. My when I walk, but if I try to put on shower shoes, my feet and my legs are shaking. So also when I'm walking, they're shaking. And I live in the country, and when I put on my heavy boots to go outside, it helps a little bit to stabilize me. As soon as I take the boots off, the shaky leg returns. And I get a little bit of shaking in my hands as well. I might mention that I'm 88 years old, and I'd like to have something that would stop this shakiness so I could be more stable as I'm walking and to try and put on shower shoes or boots or shoes.
0: Mm-hmm. Thank you. All right. Well, Jack, thank you for calling in, and you gave some great detail. To me, that key detail is that it improves noticeably when you're wearing heavy boots, and that's a meaningful clue here. It's more related to how that nervous system is processing that balance and proprioceptive the feedback. I mean, the signals from your brain, it's trying to get where his legs and feet are in space, and it's getting lost somewhere in the translation. I do encourage you, Jack, to go back and listen to an episode that we did about a month ago, and talking about essential tremors, and we did have an opportunity to be part of a study for that. And if you want to sign up for the study, go to this website. It's bioinsights.com/study. 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And Dr. Bob, I'll go ahead and let you answer this. We've got about a minute left before break.
1: Okay, I think, Jack, thanks for your call. I think you're right about what is going on with Jack. And, of course, when you have shaky leg syndrome and you're shaky, think of it, Jack, like a car that's just running out of gas. As it starts to sputter and it starts to jerk forward and intermittently, that's running out of fuel. And fuel is the spark that moves the engine, right? And the same thing here. Nerves are the firing elements that move the muscles. And so there's some type of an interruption that could be related to blood sugar. It could be related to a spinal problem as high as in your neck area that feeds your entire body. It could be related to a number of things. And I think that the best advice I can give you here is to find a functional doctor, because obviously you haven't found one, you wouldn't be calling into the show, that can really investigate this rather than, you know, a typical conventional medical approach to this, which has extreme limitations other than just loading you up on pharmaceuticals and calling it a day.
0: All right, Jack, thank you again for your call and trusting us with the question. That's just one of the calls we're working through this hour. Everyone, we've got plenty more ahead. Stick around. Health Talk America returns right after this short break.
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0: everybody. This is Health Talk America. Dr. Adam Brockman here with Dr. Bob Martin, and we're glad to have you back with us. And if you're just joining in the conversation, you can find everything from today's show plus our full library of past episodes at healthtalkamerica.com. 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That's 800-606-8822. 800-606-8822. But before we get back into today's questions, I want to take a moment to talk about a product line that's become a real staple in a lot of our listeners' daily routines, Dr. Bob, and that's the Spry Dental Defense System. And you know, Dr. Bob, we talk constantly on the show about the small daily habits that add up to real long-term health, and oral health is one that people underestimate more than almost any other. Here's something a lot of people don't realize. Your mouth is essentially the front door to your entire body. What happens in there doesn't just stay there. Gum inflammation, bacterial imbalance, even the pH of your saliva can ripple outward and connect to your cardiovascular health, including your immune function and much more. That's exactly why both Dr. Bob and I tell listeners and patients alike about the Spry Dental Defense System. 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It actually makes it harder for cavity-causing bacteria to stick to your teeth and thrive in your mouth. Instead of just masking problems with mint flavor and calling it a day, Spry is designed to actively shift your oral environment to a healthier direction every single time you use it. Spry's lineup includes xylitol gum and mints for on-the-go protection between brushings, along with Spry toothpaste and Spry mouth rinse that skip the harsh ingredients found in a lot of other oral care products. There's no artificial sweeteners that you can't pronounce, no unnecessary additives, just clean, effective formulations built around the science of a healthier mouth. And I like recommending Spry because it fits so naturally into an already busy day. Keep the gum in your car, your purse, your desk drawer, a few pieces after meals. It's a simple, almost effortless habit that supports your teeth and gums around the clock. And for dry mouth, for cavity prevention, for anyone wanting a cleaner approach to oral care, Spry is absolutely worth a look. 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They are the makers of clear nasal sprays, which are also powered by xylitol. And so, Dr. Bob, I know that you use Spry and you've used Spry for years. Can you give some insight for our listeners?
1: Well, it's an everyday event for my family. We love our dentist, but we never want to see them. You know, that's the whole goal. I mean, who wants to hear the sound of... Well, I don't want that sound in my ear ever again. So that's why we use the Spry Dental Defense System.
0: All right, Dr. Bob, let's get back into listener questions in just a minute. But before we do, I want to circle back to something that we covered recently on this program that has generated more listener responses than almost anything else we've talked about lately. And you know exactly what I'm talking about, Dr. Bob. We're talking about the Fauci hearing, the conversation that we had on that. And our phone lines in the inbox has been lit up ever since that aired. So for those of you who missed it, we spent real time breaking down the audio and the testimony from the hearing, including the exchanges, the claims made, the moments that raised eyebrows across the entire political spectrum. And Dr. Bob, I have to tell you, the response from this audience has been huge. We've heard from listeners who felt validated, listeners who wanted more context, and listeners who disagreed with even parts of our take. And honestly, that's exactly the kind of engagement that we do want on this program. And we're not necessarily here to tell the listeners exactly how to think or what to think. We're here to lay out what was actually said. And hopefully you, the listener, can draw your own conclusion, Dr. Bob.
1: Well, as listeners who have been with this radio show for a number of years, when this whole thing started with COVID back at the end of 2019-2020, know that from the very beginning of the COVID announcement, we advised our listeners to be very careful, due diligence on their part, and be careful because it was an experiment in the process. And as a result of my throwing down an opinion on this, I was deplatformed from Facebook. I had thousands and thousands of listeners and viewers who logged on to my Facebook account to hear all about and read about my opinion on a whole variety of topics. It was tied right into this very radio show. And unfortunately, but I'm proud of it, we were right on the leading edge of warning consumers that this was an experimental shot. It's extremely dangerous. Buyer beware. And they knew right away that Dr. Bob and his family would never go anywhere near a COVID shot. And that was the position that I took. And I'm happy to say now all those conspiracy theories that some people thought were going on, the anti-vaxxer, all that, have come true. And people are going, oh, my gosh. I certainly wish I would have listened to Dr. Bob back in 2020, 21, 22. So here we go, Fauci again. We're not done with this thing because they're still uncovering lies, deception, dishonesty in his emails, in his text messaging to this very day, Dr. Bachman. And he was saying back then that he was questioning, along with the head of the FDA, the Food and Drug Administration, and the head of other governmental agencies, they were talking back and forth about whether or not pregnant women, it would be safe to give a second COVID shot to pregnant women for fear of miscarriage. And in his writings, he questioned it. And of course, the head of the FDA and the head of the CDC was on that call, on those exchanges with Dr. Fauci, and he voiced concern about it, about the fact that, you know, it could disrupt and cause spontaneous abortion in a pregnant woman in her first trimester. And nobody was listening. And then he changed suddenly and went quiet, did not disclose that to the public. And what do we have? Well, 82% increase in spontaneous abortion in pregnant women in their first trimester if they got a COVID shot. He hit it. Anthony Fauci, that is, the head of the National Institutes of Health at the time, the head of the FDA also hid that information, and the head of the CDC. All of them were conspiring to hide that information in order to support the pharmaceutical companies who were rolling out this experimental clot shot, Frankenstein shot, whatever you want to call it. And we were at that point in time, trying to encourage consumers to think twice and be very, very careful with their decision about it. And we're glad that we did. And I'm glad to be having been deplatformed from Facebook over my opinion on it, I got to tell you.
0: 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Okay, we've got more listener questions coming right up. Stay with us. 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
0: We are rolling right along here on Health Talk America. Dr. Adam Brockman here with Dr. Bob Martin, and I'm glad you're still with us. For anything that you missed this hour or any of our past episodes, you can find it awaiting for you at healthtalkamerica.com. 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You can also join in the conversation by calling our caller hotline, which is 800-606-8822. Again, it's 800-606-8822. Okay, next up, we have a question coming from Jenna, and she's calling in from Walla Walla, Washington.
3: Hi, my name is Jenna.

0: and just wanted to see what you guys recommended as far as that. So now they have robot assist, so they're more clear as far as being able to make sure what they do and clean up and cut. And if you even think that's a great idea. The PP&R, I've tried that in my shoulders before. They want to do steroids. I don't want to do steroids. I'm total natural supplements. Eat well. So any advice that you guys can give me, that'd be great. Thank you.
1: Okay, Dr. Bob, you want to start this one?
2: Yes, Jenna, thank you so much for your call. A lot of people will relate to this because they too have been given the old bone-on-bone scenario, which we hear as doctors all the time. That's a doctor trying to convince a patient to go forward with a life-changing procedure, knee replacement. And it couldn't be, in many cases, further from the truth. First of all, I would ask the question, if you do so many healthy things, and it sounds like you're doing a lot of great things, and you're very aware as a consumer about your own health, why do you have spurs to begin with? How did those spurs form? And when you get right down to it, spurs only form when there's trauma or ongoing friction, adverse biomechanics, meaning that if you've got good structure, you've got good function. And in your case, you've had poor function within the knee, and the body is trying to build a bridge by forming spurs to shut you down so you don't further damage it. So we have to try to unwind how you got there in the first place rather than make you into the bionic woman. First the knees, then the hips, then everything else behind it. The surgeons will have their way with you if you say yes, and you're saying no, and I like that. But I would consider biomechanics first and foremost, because to me that's the number one cause of bad knees. Poor biomechanics, poor body biomechanics, then traumas that are untreated and left untreated. And I would start looking into shockwave therapy or soft wave therapy. Incredible for helping to break up those spurs. You can do that. You can enrich the blood supply to the area, relieve spasm. Dr. Brockman will address something called PRP, plasma-rich platelets, and stem cell injections. I love that stuff. But first, you got to think of the biomechanics. Start at the bottom. Orthotics for the feet so that you're on balance in your foot, because often the imbalance starts at the foot. Then find a chiropractor who can balance up your hips and your lower back and get an activator methods trained DC, doctor of chiropractic, a chiropractic physician, to make sure the knees are not out of alignment. The disc that you do have, and I guarantee you still have it, don't believe that bone-on-bone thing. They told my sister this 30 years ago, told her she'd need knee replacements. I'm happy to say my sister still has her knees, and they're functioning well after she spent 2 hours in my, or two months basically in the back of my clinic getting care. So that's what I would suggest. And there's a lot of other nutritional things, but I want to let Dr. Brockman also weigh in on this.
1: Yeah, this is a great topic. And this is actually one, Dr. Bob, as you know, I'm finishing up a book on regenerative medicine called Before the Knife that should be out early next year. But when we're talking about regenerative medicine, this is absolutely gold here. It's the ancient wisdom, and it's meeting that modern technology. And we know so much about it now. It sounds like the procedure that you had, I think you were mentioning, was PRP. And in most cases, that is effective. But then you also have... You have stem cells, you have prolotherapy, you combine a good combination of those all together, and you have a winning formula. And I also want to go ahead, we just got a minute or so before break. This is another topic, Dr. Bob, that we could spend a whole hour on, mm-hmm. a whole 3 hours on, absolutely. But I want to point toward our friends at holisticcare.com. That's spelled HOLISTICCARE.com. And their hotline is 877-207-0824. I'll come back to that. They're a fantastic resource for exactly this kind of situation. They're practitioners that take that whole body approach to joint and mobility support, looking at that inflammation, the nutrition, and they promote natural recovery strategies together rather than just treating that knee in isolation. So I encourage you to visit their website. Again, that's holisticcare.com, or call them. They got great specialists willing to help you. That at number 877-207-0.

0: 0824 and explore what they have to offer before you go under the knife. All right, Dr. Bob, we do got to take a short break. Jenna, thank you for calling in, but we got more in just a moment here on Health Talk America.
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0: brings us to the close of this hour of Health Talk America. I'm Dr. Adam Brockman alongside Dr. Bob Martin. And Dr. Bob, what a rich hour of conversation this turned out to be. We covered a lot of ground. We started with Reverend Denny in Port Charlotte, Florida, asking about dialysis. Then we moved on to Jack in Charles City, describing that shaking leg syndrome. And then we talked with Jenna in Walla Walla, Washington, weighing in about the total knee replacement. And along the way, we revisited that conversation on the Fauci hearing testimony, which clearly struck a nerve with so many of our listeners. And, you know, I meant what I said. Go back and listen to that full breakdown at healthtalkamerica.com if you haven't already. Dr. Bob, is there anything that stood out to you as we wrap up this hour? Any last words of wisdom or a health tip?
1: Yes. People need to remember the only bad health question is the one you're not asking. Please don't be intimidated by your doctor, meaning that when you have a health concern, the last thing on your mind should be, oh, if I don't want to ask my doctor that, my doctor will make me feel like I'm questioning his expertise. No. Remember the relationship, ladies and gentlemen. Your doctor is your employee. You are the employer. Why on earth would you not want to ask that question of the provider to your health? And if you have that kind of guilt, maybe you need to change doctors, because that doctor has made you feel that way, feel guilty, or has talked down to you, or you think that he or she is in a hurry and you don't want to slow him down for fear that you'll make them upset or mad at you. No, that's not the relationship. Get out of what you need in your healthcare practitioner, or leave that healthcare practitioner. That's my advice.
0: Thank you, Dr. Bob. And these listener questions, on the surface, they seem so different. We're talking kidneys and tremors and knees, but they all come back to that same core idea. You listen to your body early. Ask the uncomfortable questions before there's a crisis. And don't assume that your only options are the first ones that have been handed to you. And folks, so thank you so much again for spending this hour with us, for calling in, for writing in, and for trusting us with your health questions. 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Until next time, this has been Health Talk America. 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
3: From ABC News, I'm Brian Clark. The national average for a gallon of gas, $4.08, is 93 cents higher than a year ago, according to AAA, which says this is the highest national average ever on this date. Prices are expected to be a major role in the November elections, and Texas Governor Greg Abbott on ABC's This Week was asked how he would assess President Trump's handling of prices.
4: We all need to have prices lowered, especially at the price of the pump, and I think the president is on a track to get us there.
3: The president says he's protecting American farmers with new tariffs on Canadian goods, but that could lead to higher prices on some products, says ABC's Stephen Portnoy in Washington.
5: The new U.S. tariffs will touch on just 5% of the Canadian goods that come south, but the list of affected products ranges from Canadian beer and whiskey to hockey sticks, furniture, textiles, and building supplies like cement. American importers will now have to pay a 50% levy to bring those items across the border, and their added costs are likely to be passed on to consumers.
3: Canada's prime minister says the country will retaliate dollar for dollar. As the new school year begins, fewer kindergartners are getting vaccinated despite CDC recommendations. ABC medical correspondent Dr. Darian Sutton says there has been a three-year decline.
6: In 2018 to 2019, where we hovered just around 95%, we've dropped down just below 93%. That might not seem like a lot, but that equates to more than 280,000 children in kindergarten that are not up to date on their vaccination.
3: Almost 14,000 homes in the Reno area ordered to evacuate because of a fast-growing wildfire.
7: The Hawk Fire breaking out in the hills above the Somerset community in northwest Reno just before noon Saturday. It was a 40-acre brush fire at midday, but this morning, the fire burning more than 10,000 acres with no containment. About 1,000 homes in the fire's path, some already burned.
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3: President Trump today is expected to wave the green flag for the Freedom 250, an IndyCar race in Washington, D.C.
10: This is a first of its kind race around the National Mall when they're going to be passing by some of D.C.'s most prominent tourist attractions. They're going to be going by the National Archives, also the Smithsonian Air and Space Museum, and then right down Pennsylvania Avenue there with the U.S. Capitol in the background.
3: That's ABC's Alex Perchet in Washington. Federal government is forcing Western states to cut back on water use.
11: As reservoir levels sink lower in Lake Mead and Lake Powell, the Department of the Interior ordering steep cuts to the amount of Colorado River water that will be delivered to California, Nevada, and Arizona. That river facing years of drought. The federal government had hoped that the seven states that draw water from the river could reach an agreement on how to divvy up the shrinking supply, but that didn't happen, forcing the hand of the feds. The Interior Department announcing cuts over the next 2 years, beginning in 2027. Dave Packer, ABC News.
3: It's Flag Day in Ukraine. And today at the Motherland Monument in Kyiv, leaders from Baltic and Nordic countries join Ukrainian President Volodymyr Zelensky after weeks of relentless Russian bombing as the war is now into its fifth year. Norway's prime minister promised about $9 billion of financial, military, and humanitarian support through next year. I'm Brian Clark, ABC News.
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25: 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So first up today, I'm going to be talking about fermentation. Yeah, fermentation, that ancient, the unglamorous process your great-grandmother used to just keep food from spoiling before anybody had a refrigerator. It turns out that she was doing cutting-edge microbiome science before anyone had coined the term microbiome. So here's what's prompting this conversation. There's a noticeable cultural shift happening right now around gut health. You've probably heard the term fibromaxing. People who intentionally load their plates with fiber-rich foods because they've finally connected the dots between what feeds their gut, the bacteria there, and how they feel day to day. At the same time, we're seeing this troubling rise in colorectal cancer among young adults. And we've covered this on the show. It's people in their 30s and 40s who a generation ago wouldn't have been considered at meaningful risk for colorectal cancer. And then we have personalized gut microbiome testing that's moved from a novelty to something patients are asking their practitioners about by name. Against that backdrop, federal dietary guidelines have started specifically encouraging Americans to eat more fermented foods. And fermented foods have also been embraced and popularized by the broader Make America Healthy Again movement, pushing for a return to real, minimally processed nutrition. Now, I'll say this because we try to keep our lens evidence-based on the program, the show. Not every claim attached to every wellness trend holds up under scientific scrutiny. Some ideas that get grouped under the same banner, and certain claims about raw milk, certain claims about seed oils, they've drawn real pushback from the scientific community, and we respect that skepticism. But fermentation is different. This one has decades and really, honestly, centuries of research behind it. And the case for it keeps getting stronger, not weaker. So let's talk about what's actually happening inside a jar of sauerkraut, a bowl of yogurt, or a plate of kimchi. Fermentation, it's a natural process where the microbes, the bacteria, and the yeast, they break down sugars and starches in the food. And by doing so, they don't just preserve the food, they transform it, often making nutrients more bioavailable and, in many cases, populating that food with live beneficial bacterial cultures. A gastroenterologist at NYU put it pretty well recently. He said, "We've been fermenting foods for ages, almost by cultural instinct, and it's only in the last couple of decades that we've had the science to explain why it actually supports gut health." But, and this is important, not everything fermented is automatically good for you. Beer and wine, they're technically fermented products, but nobody's calling them probiotics. I'm sorry to burst your bubble on that one. In fact, alcohol tends to work against a healthy microbiome rather than for it. So the fermentation label alone isn't a health halo. What happens and what matters is what's actually fermenting, how it's processed afterward, and whether the live culture survived to the point of consumption. And researchers point to what they call whole fermented foods as the real target and think fermented vegetables like beets or green beans, alongside the classics we mentioned, yogurt, kefir, kimchi, and sauerkraut. These foods do something remarkable at that biological level. The microbes essentially pre-digest components of the food, and it alters the compounds available to your body while the bacteria themselves compete for territory in your gut against less favorable organisms. It's a quiet, constant turf war that's happening in your intestines every single day, and fermented food help tip that battle into your favor. Like one Stanford research dietitian summed up the honest state of the science this way. We know fermented foods are good for us. We're still working out that precisely why, the mechanism by mechanism. And that's actually, you know, this is refreshing to hear that real science admitting that there's more to learn rather than overselling certainty it doesn't have quite yet. And here's a nuance I want you to walk away with. Some fermented foods deliver live probiotics directly, yogurt and kefir being prime examples. Others, like sourdough bread that are baked, that kills off the microbes in the process. Interestingly, evidence suggests some of these foods retain health benefits even without live bacteria present, likely from the fermentation byproducts themselves. So don't assume no live culture means no benefit, but do look for products labeled with live and active cultures rather than relying on the word probiotic alone, which has been something of a marketing buzzword that's stripping off some of that clinical definition. And please be skeptical of newly invented mass-produced probiotic sodas, the chocolates, and the snack foods that are riding this trend. Many of these products are simply trying, and often unsuccessfully, to mimic what the whole fermented foods actually do naturally. So watch the sugar content closely too. Adding those sugar, it actually feeds the less beneficial bacteria in your gut, and that works directly against the good that you're trying to do. Now, are fermented foods safe for essentially everyone? Yes, generally. And beyond the health case, they add extraordinary depth and diversity to the flavor on your plate. But if you have a compromised immune system or a diagnosed inflammatory bowel condition, this is a conversation that you want to have with your practitioner first, since reactions can vary between person to person. Some people, they notice bloating or gas as their gut adjusts to new fermented foods. And so here's my guidance in simple terms. If you feel good, keep going. If you don't, back off and reassess. So which fermented foods reign supreme? Is it kimchi? Is it sauerkraut? Is it yogurt? Well, here's the honest answer. There isn't a definite ranking, and you shouldn't be looking for one. The experts we consulted are aligned on this. Variety is the real strategy. Rotate through milk-based options like yogurt and kefir alongside fiber-based ferments like kimchi and sauerkraut. So that's today's Science Forward starting point, and it sets it up beautifully for the conversation coming up later this hour, where we go even deeper into the postbiotic compounds these fermentation processes actually produce and why that matters more than most people realize. I want you to stick with us. Health Talk America will be right back after this with a special guest.
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25: 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I'm Dr. Adam Brockman, host of Health Talk America, the nation's number one health talk radio show. 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

0: And we are back on Health Talk America. I'm Dr. Adam Brockman, and thank you for riding shotgun with us this hour. 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Now, building directly on what we discussed to open the show, fermentation and postbiotics in the gut microbiome, I'm going to bring in a guest who has spent literally decades at the intersection of pharmacy, nutrition, and microbiome science. Please welcome to the program, Dr. Ross Pelton. Dr. Pelton is the Science and Education Director for Essential Formulas Incorporated. He's a pharmacist, a clinical nutritionist, a health educator, and the author of 13 books. Dr. Pelton was named one of the 50 most influential pharmacists in America for his work in natural medicine, and he's widely known by his branded title, The Natural Pharmacist. Dr. Pelton, welcome to Health Talk America. How are you today?
1: 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Oh, it's great to be on Health Talk America and Health Talk Radio with you.
0: Great. I'm glad to have you again. This is always an important conversation. We have a lot of listeners that ask about the gut microbiome. So today, I want to unpack with you something that you call the Dr. O'Hara difference. So in what actually separates Dr. O'Hara's probiotics from the crowded field of other probiotic products that are lining the store shelves. So let's go ahead and get right into it. Dr. Pelton, we've touched before on Dr. O'Hara's probiotics on previous episodes, but I want to use today's conversation to really dig in. I want you to tell our listeners what makes Dr. O'Hara's probiotics so unique compared to everything else being marketed as a probiotic right now.
1: Yeah. Well, Dr. Brockman, there's a number of topics I'd like to discuss here that each different topic is a different aspect of what makes Dr. O'Hara different than all the other competitors in the probiotic space. But I'd like to start by talking about postbiotic metabolites. That's really the major topic I'd like to discuss, because what we're learning is that the primary job of your beneficial bacteria is to digest or ferment food that you supply them with in your diet and create what we call postbiotic metabolites. And the emerging science is telling us that these postbiotic metabolites are critical health regulating compounds. They influence every single organ system in your body. So people mistakenly think that the beneficial bacteria are the great regulators of your health. It's not the bacteria directly. It's the compound the bacteria create, these postbiotic metabolites that are critical health regulating compounds. So postbiotic metabolites is one big part of the Dr. O'Hara difference.
0: Well, I love that to start the show, that framework, because it immediately tells the listeners this isn't just more bacteria in a pill, so to speak. This is a system. It's, and the systems are exactly what tend to hold up under the clinical, the scientific scrutiny. So let's just take this one at a time, starting with the term that you just dropped there, postbiotic metabolites. If we start there, explain what that postbiotic metabolite is for us in plain language.
1: You bet. Well, there's a lot of different types of postbiotic metabolites. Some of them are called short chain fatty acids. Many of them are natural antibiotics. They're called antimicrobial peptides. Some of them are antioxidants. Some of them are neurotransmitters. Some of the postbiotic metabolites are actually essential nutrients. All the B vitamins and some of our essential amino acids are made by certain strains of bacteria in your gut microbiome. So there's a wide range of different types of postbiotic metabolites that your bacteria can create if you feed them a healthy diet. And unfortunately, most people are not feeding their bacteria a good healthy diet. And so let's go to the next step, Adam. what your bacteria require are prebiotics. These are the foods that your probiotic or beneficial bacteria require. And basically, the foods that your beneficial bacteria require are dietary fibers and polyphenols. And these are basically found in fruits and vegetables. So I encourage people to eat a little bit of as many different types of fruits and vegetables daily as possible to get a diversity of these compounds that will support a diversity of your beneficial bacteria thriving, and then they in turn will produce the postbiotic metabolites. So the postbiotic metabolites get produced by the bacteria when they ferment and digest the prebiotics that you supply them in your diet.
0: And, you know, today, you know, we're going to dig into Dr. O'Hara's a little bit different. And, if I'm not mistaken, I think you mentioned that there are over 500 postbiotic metabolites in Dr. O'Hara's.
1: That's correct. After 3 to 5 years of fermentation, they created over 500 of these postbiotic metabolites. And I'd like to compare your gut microbiome, which actually your colon, which is where the gut microbiome really exists. It takes food about 24 to 72 hours to pass through the gut microbiome. And that's the amount of time your beneficial bacteria have to break down the food and produce these postbiotic metabolites, 24 to 72 hours. In Dr. O'Hara's original formula, a 3-year fermentation process, the bacteria have 26,280 hours, 3 years of time, to break down all of the prebiotics they're supplied with. And that's why we get produced over 500 postbiotic metabolites. So no other product in the world that comes close to this.
0: Wow. That's, you know, this is all coming together in this manufacturing process. And I think that's fascinating. So I want you to tell us more about the fermentation itself and how that plays into what makes Dr. O'Hara's different.
1: Sure. Well, fermentation is basically the process whereby bacteria break down organic matter and produce these smaller biologically active compounds we call postbiotic metabolites. So fermentation takes place naturally in the colon. Dr. O'Hara created an external system in a manufacturing facility, a sterile manufacturing facility, with big fermentation vats that mimic the natural fermentation that takes place in the body. So I think that's really an important point to realize, that Dr. O'Hara's fermentation process is really mimicking the natural processes that go on in the human body. And Dr. O'Hara selected 14 different types of fruits, vegetables, and mushrooms and seaweeds as the prebiotics for his fermentation process. Most people are not consuming a diverse range of prebiotics to support a healthy gut microbiome, but Dr. O'Hara's does it for you.
0: So these specific bacterial strains ferment all 14 prebiotic foods in these large fermentation vats, mimicking that process, and that generates this huge library of 500 postbiotic metabolites. And that's this is before you even take the capsule. And that's a remarkable piece of applied science, essentially building a working model of a healthy gut microbiome in this controlled fermentation environment, so that finished product is doing the metabolic work most of our guts are fall short on a lot of the time. And Dr. Pell, we got to take a short break. But when we come back, we'll get into diversity, the time, and why patients in this fermentation might be one of the most underappreciated ingredients of them all. But before we go, here's a reminder that Dr. O'Hara's probiotics, they're available at Natural Grocers, Sprouts, and other natural health retailers nationwide, as well as online. And folks, I encourage you to follow Dr. O'Hara's probiotics on Facebook and Instagram, and visit EssentialFormulas.com to find a retailer near you. Why don't you stay with us? Health Talk America, we'll be right back.
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0: Welcome back to Health Talk America. I'm Dr. Adam Brockman, and we're continuing our conversation today with Dr. Ross Pelton about what he calls the Dr. O'Hara difference. And before the break, we covered postbiotic metabolites, we covered prebiotics in the fermentation process. So Dr. Ross, let's keep building on this conversation. And I want to start with, how does diversity contribute to Dr. O'Hara's, the probiotics and the Dr. O'Hara difference?
1: Well, thanks, Dr. Brockman. Good questions here. Most people don't understand the importance of diversity in their diet. A healthy gut microbiome has thousands of different species of bacteria. They have different DNA. They require different types of food. And so it's really important for people to consume as many different types of fruits and vegetables daily as possible. And so it's a diversity of foods that creates a healthy gut microbiome. And Dr. O'Hara carefully selected 14 different fruits, vegetables, mushrooms, and seaweeds to provide the dietary fibers and polyphenols, the foods that the beneficial bacteria require, so that they can thrive and survive and ultimately produce these postbiotic metabolites. Most people are not eating 6 or 8 or 10 or 12 or 14 different types of fruits and vegetables daily. And in Dr. O'Hara's multi-year fermentation process, they are supplying you with this diversity of food so the bacteria can then create this wide diversity of postbiotic metabolites, over 500 postbiotic metabolites in every dose of Dr. O'Hara's probiotics.
0: And Dr. Pelton, you know, diversity keeps coming up in many of the health conversations that we have, and it absolutely should. You know, we talk about diversity in many areas, including, you know, ecology, investing, and apparently now we need to talk about it in your gut. You know, diversity is that resilience, that microbiome that only knows how to handle two or three food types. That's a very fragile system, and usually comes with chronic type of issues that we now see later on from years of ultra processed foods. And one thing that you're talking about here, that, you know, that 14 distinct fermentation, the inputs, if you will, it's far more robust than one. You know, you're getting that 14 different foods in a sense. And so I know you mentioned before the break, we were talking about timing. And again, I just want to reinforce that for our listeners, how the timing figures into all of this.
1: You bet. Time is a big aspect of the Dr. O'Hara difference. In your human body, it takes food anywhere from 24 to 72 hours to pass through the colon before it's eliminated in a bowel movement. So 24 to 72 hours is the amount of time your beneficial bacteria have to ferment the foods that you supply and produce these postbiotic metabolites. In Dr. O'Hara's probiotic production process, the original formula undergoes 3 years of fermentation, which is 26,280 hours. And the professional formula gets an additional 2 years of anaerobic fermentation for a total of 43,800 hours. So you can see there's a vast increase in time in Dr. O'Hara's fermentation production process, which is responsible for creating over 500 postbiotic metabolites.
0: And folks, I want you to sit with that number that he just said for a second. 43,800 hours. And that's, that's obviously not a manufacturing shortcut. That's roughly, like Dr. Pelton said, 5 years. And that's patient, deliberate fermentation before that capsule ever reaches a store shelf. So in a supplement world that, you know, manufacturers are obsessed with speed to market, that kind of time investment is rare. And it tells you something about the philosophy behind Dr. O'Hara's in general, the product and essential formulas, the company. And Dr. Pelton, I just want to continue this. What else contributes to the Dr. O'Hara difference?
1: Sure. Well, there's a number of other things that we can talk about. One of the major differences is the capsule that Dr. O'Hara's probiotics is produced in. It's a patented capsule that is created by a company called Fuji Capsule in Japan. This capsule stays hard in the acid environment in the stomach. And then when it passes into the small intestine, which is a more alkaline pH environment, the capsule dissolves and releases the contents in the small intestine. So Dr. Hirsch is protected from exposure to gastric or stomach acid. So you can really take it any time of day or night, full stomach, empty stomach, morning, noon, or night. That makes it very user-friendly. And then another factor, Dr. Brockman, is Dr. Hirsch probiotics are produced in ambient temperature, room temperature. So the bacteria learn to thrive and survive at room temperature. They don't have to be refrigerated. So there's another aspect of the Dr. O'Hara's difference. They're user friendly. You can throw them in your suitcase or your briefcase when you travel, and they don't need to be refrigerated.
0: Yeah, and that's a great advantage. And I just wanted to touch real briefly that acid survival in the stomach. It's one of the biggest, maybe even the quietest failure points in the probiotic industry. You know, consumers spend good money assuming that these live cultures are reaching their gut intact. And for a lot of products out there, the honest answer is that most of them simply don't survive that trip. So that release in that small intestine is a very important note here, that delivery system that's engineered specifically around that the stomach acid gauntlet. That's a huge difference. And I know there's so many things to discuss on this topic with Dr. O'Hara, the difference. Dr. Pelton, we got a minute or so before break. Is there anything else about the Dr. O'Hara difference you want listeners to understand?
1: Dr. Brockman, I just want to emphasize to our listeners, stomach acid is anywhere from 10,000 to 100,000 times stronger acidity than the acid level in the small intestine and the colon. Stomach acid is the front line of your immune system. It's designed to kill bacteria and other harmful things that enter through your mouth. So most oral probiotics are going to be decimated when they come into contact with stomach acid. So that's one of the aspects I call the oral probiotic dilemma. The people taking these high dose oral probiotics, most of them are not surviving.
0: That's why it's so important to discuss these type of topics and get the delivery that is essential for your body. And there's so many studies out there. There's the bacterial strain with 15 years of documented research behind it. There's so many things about Dr. O'Hara's that separates it from the pack. And folks, we got to take a break. And if you're looking to try this for yourself, Dr. O'Hara's probiotics is available at natural grocers, Sprouts, and other natural health retailers across the country, and online at essentialformulas.com. 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I'm Dr. Adam Brockman. We'll be right back with more from Dr. Ross Pelton on Health Talk America.

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0: with you on Health Talk America. I'm Dr. Adam Brockman, still joined by Dr. Ross Pelton for Essential Formulas. Dr. Ross, let's round out this conversation with what all these mechanisms actually mean for someone and how they feel day to day. So I want to go back. We were talking about the stomach and the acidity in the stomach. So I want you to continue that for just a moment.
1: Sure. Well, mentioned that stomach acidity is from 10,000 to 100,000 times stronger acid than the acidity in the small intestine and the colon. And yet a point I want to make, Dr. Brockman, is a healthy gut microbiome is a weakly acidic ecosystem. So in the colon, which is the site of your gut microbiome, optimal environment is weakly acidic, about a pH of 6.2 to 6.8. So I ask people, how do you maintain this weakly acidic condition in the gut microbiome? But it turns out many of the postbiotic metabolites are weakly acidic compounds. And in Dr. O'Hara's probiotics, there's over 100 weakly acidic

0: essential nutrients. We used to think we got all our nutrition from the food we eat. Now we find that our beneficial bacteria are making some of our essential nutrients. They're making all of the B vitamins, some of our essential amino acids, and they make some of the neurotransmitters. So they're helping to with dopamine and some of the other neurotransmitters, gut-brain communication, controlling your moods and regulating how you feel about things and your diet and your appetite. And there's a lot of signals going from the gut to the brain. And then some of them are antioxidants. We know how important antioxidants are for protecting us against biological aging. So just a wide range of different types of functions of these postbiotic metabolites. And I really think, Dr. Brockman, postbiotic metabolites should be recognized as essential nutrients, just like essential vitamins and minerals and amino acids and essential fatty acids. These postbiotic metabolites are so critical. They are essential for your health. And we can't make our essential vitamins and minerals. Those have to come from our diet. But the postbiotic metabolite, we can't make them either, but your bacteria will make them for you if you feed them well.
1: Mm-hmm. Yeah, absolutely. And this starts to reframe that the entire conversation that we're having. Your gut bacteria aren't just passengers that are riding along, digesting your lunch. They're actively manufacturing those nutrients that your body depends on. And so there's a partnership there. It's not a passive process. It's an essential one, like you mentioned. And it's exactly why feeding that partnership well matters so much. And with that, I think it's so critical to include Dr. O'Hara's probiotics as part of your essential nutrition program. And when people start taking Dr. O'Hara's probiotics, Dr. Pelton, when do they start to feel that difference?
0: Well, that's a good point, Dr. Brockman. We've created something we call the Dr. O'Hara's Reset Challenge. We encourage people to buy a 30-count box of Dr. O'Hara's probiotics and double the dose. The recommended dose is 2 capsules daily. For the Reset Challenge, you take 2 capsules twice a day for a week. Many people, when they take a double dose, 2 capsules twice a day for a week, are going to feel the difference. They'll be aware of better elimination, better digestion. We've got studies that show that people taking Dr. O'Hara's have a significant reduction in fatigue, more strength, more energy, more endurance. People feel the difference. So if we can just get people to try it, many people will feel the difference.
1: So Dr. Pelton, you're confident most people will notice the Dr. O'Hara's difference?
0: Yes. We've got studies that document that most people are getting substantial improvements. Constipation is a critical problem in America. There's about 28 to 30% of adults and a higher percentage of elderly people have chronic constipation. There was a study with Dr. O'Hara's where college-age women with a long history of chronic constipation took 3 capsules daily for 2 weeks. And at the end of 2 weeks, all these women who were having constipation over a long period of time were now having normal bowel movements. So many people think about Dr. O'Hara's for diarrhea. It's also for constipation. It's an adaptogen. It normalizes bowel function.
1: Mm-hmm. And that's an important note. It can go help with either direction there, right, Dr. Pelton? And Folks, if you'd like to try the Dr. O'Hara's Reset Challenge for yourself, Dr. O'Hara's probiotics are available at Natural Grocers, Sprouts, and other natural health retailers nationwide and online at EssentialFormulas.com. And folks, follow Dr. O'Hara's probiotics on Facebook and Instagram to stay connected with the latest research and product updates. And stay right there. One final segment with Dr. Pelton coming up before we close out this hour of Health Talk America. Something big is happening, and I want you to be the first to know. The Dr. Bob Martin Show, America's number one health talk radio show, has a new name. We are now Health Talk America. Same trusted voices, same commitment to real health information you can actually

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0: And we are back to close out this hour of Health Talk America. I'm Dr. Adam Brockman, still here with Dr. Ross Pelton discussing the ever-important gut microbiome. And Dr. Pelton, before I let you go, if there's one single thing that you want someone listening right now to remember about the Dr. O'Hara difference, what would it be?
1: Dr. Brockman, the science is telling us that postbiotic metabolites are the new frontier in microbiome science. This is now an explanation of why the beneficial bacteria in your gut microbiome are important, because their job is to produce postbiotic metabolites. It's the postbiotic metabolites that are master health regulating compounds for every organ system in your body. So that's why it's so important to feed your probiotic or your beneficial bacteria well. Diet is the most important regulator of your gut microbiome. And the second important factor is take Dr. O'Hara probiotics on a regular basis to support your gut microbiome ecosystem. But diet cannot be overestimated how important a healthy diet is. And it has to be a diverse diet with a wide range of different types of fruits and vegetables. So I try to impress upon people the importance of eating a little bit of as many different types of fruits and vegetables daily as possible to support a healthy gut microbiome.
0: Well, Dr. Ross, thank you so much for your time today in walking our audience through such a well-researched product. 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
3: Good morning, welcome to Pleasant View Baptist Church. Good to see everybody here out this morning with us. I'd like to start off, first of all, don't have any anniversaries listed in the bulletin. Has anybody celebrated an anniversary this last week? Birthdays celebrated this last week. We've got Aaron Rodgers, Rick McPherson, Deborah Miller. I know Deborah's here. Joy Baker, Gavin Venable, and Jimmy Manus. Has anybody else celebrated a birthday this last week? Lester, if you would, lead us in a happy birthday.

0: Good morning, and welcome to the Sunday morning worship service of Pleasant View Baptist Church. We welcome everybody that's here with us today, along with everyone that's listening by radio or over the internet. And we thank everybody that helps with the cost of the broadcast and our streaming services. 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The morning worship service begins at 11, and then later, the evening service begins at 6:30. On Monday this week at 6:30 will be the ladies' Bible study over at Fellowship Hall. And they will be starting a new study on the book of Esther. And all you ladies are invited to join for fellowship and Bible study. So keep that in mind. And then on Wednesday at 6:30 is youth group, our youth group meets. And then at 7 is prayer meeting and Bible study. On Thursday this week at 6 o'clock is visitation over at Preston Place 1 Nursing Home. And then Saturday morning at 7 o'clock, our prayer group meets. Next Sunday evening is our regular fifth Sunday night singing. The Swatzel family and Kyle and Deborah Phelan will be here to sing for us. So keep that in mind also. And our prayer request for this week, let's remember Sandy Lloyd. She's at Johnson City Medical Center. That's my wife Mary's cousin, so remember her. Remember Gary Wallen. He's home now. Shirley Hyatt is at NHC. Joe Crawford is scheduled for an ablation on September the 4th. Remember Ron Blevins, Joyce Ward Baker, Harold Cowden, all of those that are on our prayer list in the church bulletin. And the church extends condolences this morning to the family of Ed Crowder, who passed away. The family will be receiving friends from 11 until 1 on Wednesday at Hamlet Dobson, with funeral services at 1 o'clock, and then graveside services will follow at East Lawn Cemetery. And at this time, I'll turn the services back over to Brother Chris.
1: I'd like to read some of the names of special requests that are listed in the bulletin prayer request. Bernice Stafford, Doris Huffman, Hagen Lane, Kelly Collins, Robbie Knapp, Randy Knapp, Jeanette Pennington, Jerry and Glenda Stapleton, Bertie Fowler, Billy Jack and Wanda Johnson, Jordan Lawson, Michael Goins, Annette Crowder, Hartzell Livesey, Rick Kern, Shirley Height, and Darlene Inslee. We remember each and every one of those. Any other additional prayer requests this morning?
2: Chris, I got a special request. I'd like to
3: remember
4: Chris, Leanne Blevins, and her family and her. I went to school with her, and she passed away just the other morning. So,
3: remember that family.
5: Thank you, Garrett.
6: Keep my son up. His name is Jeffrey Fong, but he's got cancer. I don't know if it's in his brain or, but they said it's the worst kind. Just keep them in your prayers. Continue to pray for my mom, and I have a few unspoken.
3: Let's everybody can, we will come down around the altar. Pray for Lane's change this morning.
7: Thank you.
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Thank you, Lord.

0: and 6.
1: You know, that's my favorite song. I call it home.
2: Amen.
1: I believe in every believer's heart, there's a longing to go home. You're tired of this world, tired of all the things in it. You love your family.

0: I don't see why everybody wouldn't want to be in church on the Lord's Day. Could you? Well, we praised him today through song. We praised him through our prayers. We praised him through testimonies. And now it's time to worship. I think there's a time that we need to praise him through our prayers, our testimony, our songs. But then there's a time of worship. To me, a worship is when he's speaking to me. Can he speak to you through you praising him? Sure he can. But there's a time you just need to be still and listen to the word of God and let him speak to you. Got a special treat this morning. I thought of Brother Ralph years ago. I've got a chapter that's a little bit lengthy, 32 verses, and I'm going to ask Miss Jennifer to come and read it to you. I've got some thoughts in it. Sometimes when a preacher reads, he gets off of his thoughts, and that's good too. But I want her to read this. Ralph used to call on her. I didn't know whether he just liked to hear her read. She is a good reader. But I had a reason this morning, and I believe God's in it, especially when she testified. I thought, Lord, you've got to be in this. So come on, Jennifer, and read the 15th chapter of Luke. 15th chapter of Luke.
1: Let me say first, I'm honored to even read the Word of God, that he saved me to where I can read it. And my mom always read. She was a really good reader. If you ever had a gift of reading, she did. You ever just seen people who could just read the Word of God and it just comes alive? I don't have to exhort on it or tell you anything about it. They just read the Word of God and it speaks for itself. So this is the 15th chapter of Luke. Then drew near unto him all the publicans and sinners for to hear him. And the Pharisees and scribes murmured, saying, This man receiveth sinners, and eateth with them. And he spake this parable unto them, saying, What man of you, having 100 sheep, if he lose one of them, doth not leave the 99 in the wilderness, and go after that which is lost until he find it? And when he hath found it, he layeth it on his shoulders, rejoicing. And when he cometh home, he calleth together his friends and neighbors, saying unto them, Rejoice with me, for I have found my sheep, which was lost. I say unto you that likewise joy shall be in heaven over one sinner that repenteth, more than over 99 just persons which needs no repentance. Either what woman, having 10 pieces of silver, if she lose one piece, doth not light a candle and sweep the house and seek diligently till she find it? And when she hath found it, she calleth her friends and her neighbors together, saying, Rejoice with me, for I have found the piece which I had lost. Likewise I say unto you, there is joy in the presence of the angels of God over one sinner that repenteth. And he said, A certain man had two sons. And the younger of them said to his father, Father, give me the portion of goods that falleth to me. And he divided unto them his living. And not many days after, the younger son gathered all together and took his journey into a far country, and there wasted his substance with riotous living. And when he had spent all, there arose a mighty famine in that land, and he began to be in want. And he went and joined himself to a citizen of that country, and he sent him into his field to feed swine. And he would fain have filled his belly with the husks that the swine did eat, and no man gave unto him. And when he came to himself, he said, How many hired servants of my father's have bread enough and to spare, and I perish with hunger? I will arise and go to my father, and will say unto him, Father, I have sinned against heaven and before thee, and am no more worthy to be called thy son. Make me as one of thy hired servants. And he arose and came to his father. But when he was yet a great way off, his father saw him and had compassion and ran and fell on his neck and kissed him. And the son said unto him, Father, I have sinned against heaven and in thy sight, am in no more worthy to be called thy son. But the father said to his servants, bring forth the best robe and put it on him, and put a ring on his hand and shoes on his feet, and bring hither the fatted calf and kill it, and let us eat and be merry. For this my son was dead and is alive again. He was lost and is found. And they began to be merry. Now his older brother was in the field, and he came and drew nigh to the house. He heard music and dancing. And he called one of the servants and asked what these things meant. And he said unto him, thy brother is come, and thy father hath killed the fatted calf, because he hath received him safe and sound. And he was angry and would not go in. Therefore came his father out and entreated him. And he answering said to his father, lo, these many years do I serve thee, neither transgressed I at any time thy commandment, and yet thou never gavest me a kid, that I might make merry with my friends. But as soon as this thy son was come, which hath devoured thy living with harlots, thou hast killed for him the fatted calf. And he said unto him, son, thou art ever with me, and all that I have is thine. It was meet that we should make merry and be glad, for this thy brother was dead and is alive again, and was lost and is found.
0: Amen. Thank you, Jennifer. I sort of see why Ralph got you to do that. I read little things every once in a while. I'm not a big reader. If I read, I like to read my Bible. I guess that's the reason I'm not too smart. I always felt like people that's real smart, they love to read. If you'll notice that, people that's real smart, they really like to read. Well, I don't like to read that much unless it's my Bible, so I don't claim to be too smart. But I do love the Lord, and I read this week, and I thought how true it is. And I guess I learned from the misery I went through about a month ago. I'll probably talk about that the rest of my life, because it's the most miserable I have ever been in my life. And Bonnie can verify this. For a week and a half to 2 weeks, I was as miserable as I have been during all of my stents, my heart attacks, my open heart surgery, my kidney cancer. I was as miserable, but I learned more through that hard times and that suffering. And I like what this person wrote right here. They said, I too give myself to him forever. They come to the knowledge they needed him more than anybody. They said, for sorrow with him must be sweeter than any joy I've ever known. I went through more through that miserable time I had of how much he loves me and how appreciative I am of a reasonably good health than I've ever been in my life. Would I want to go through it? I wouldn't ask him to put me through it again, but if he's got another one out there for me, God, just give me the grace to go through it. You will learn more in the valley than you ever will on the mountaintop. But as Jennifer read this, they five groups of people in here that I looked at, some of them are real characters. It starts off with talking about some of the characters. It said, then drew near unto him all the publicans and sinners for to hear him. Jesus called them hypocrites. Do you know that? He called them hypocrites. Now, they've come to hear him. But why did they come to hear him? Just to catch him in something that he would say? Something they would disagree with? You know, my generation was blessed, and you can pick fault with this man I'm going to name. I'm not going to name a name, but you're going to know who he is. God raised him up in the 40s. And he could preach to thousands of people. It would be on television. He would fill a football stadium. Yeah, I could find fault with some of the things he'd done and some of the things, but I'm not going to do that. I'm like Paul. At least he was being preached. But thousands of people. I went to two of his crusades, one in Knoxville. It was a sell. It was not a sellout. They didn't sell tickets. I couldn't even get in the stadium. We got there too late. Another time we went to Greenville, and it was packed out. But those days are over. I don't believe you'll ever see that again here in the United States. They're doing it in other countries, as Chris was talking this morning. They're filling stadium over in third world countries just to hear the gospel. But it don't draw people anymore. But he goes on to say, the Pharisees and the scribes murmured, saying, this man receiveth sinners and eateth with them. Hypocrites, he called them. Hypocrites. You know, this is the same crowd that put him on the cross. Did you know these Pharisees and Sadducees and all the scribes, they was the teacher of the law. They was the teacher of the law. They not only kept it written down, but they taught the law. And here they are coming to listen to him. He said, what manner of man has sheep and loses one of them? Doth he not leave the other 99 and go searching for the one that left? Here's a little sheep. You know why he got lost? Through his ignorance. You know what happened to me and you when we came to the age of accountability? And I don't know but one man I ever heard that said the first time God spoke to him, he got saved, and that was Pat Hammons. I believe Pat. I believe the first time the Spirit ever spoke to that man, he got saved. Do you know why the rest of us walked off from home when we came to the... We was home. We was in God's care. We was going to go to heaven no matter what happened to us, no matter what death we died. We was going to heaven until we came to the age of accountability. And then through our ignorance, we walked away from home. That's what happened to this little sheep. Oh, he had it made. I mean, he had a shepherd that loved him, that would give his life for him, that fed him, that clothed him, that kept him up and kept the animals away from him. But through his ignorance, he walked off. I did the same thing. Through my ignorance, you know, Bible talks a lot of time. I used to call people bad names, like they're stupid or something. God used the word ignorant. He said, I would not have you ignorant, brethren, concerning them which are asleep. You know, the whole world is ignorant on knowing when a Christian passes away that they go to sleep, they don't die. You know, they're ignorant about that. But he loved that sheep enough, he went looking for it. And when he found it, thank God, he laid it on his shoulder. Look here. He's a carrying, I believe that's just a newborn sheep that came back home. And he's a carrying him now, and he's got all the others a following him. You was that one little sheep at one time he was a looking for. And he found me over at Friendship Baptist in a little place called Puckett's Creek, in a little one-room church. He found me that night. I found him too. Thank God when he spoke to me, he had spoke to me enough that I knew that preacher was talking to me that night. Did you know the night I got saved, that man that got up and preached couldn't read or write? Would you believe that? Harry Fannin was his name. He was from around Big Stone over there. He couldn't read or write. I can't remember who got up and read for him that night, but he preached a message that found this little sheep back there that was lost. And boy, I knew where to go to get found. I came to the front and I got on my knees. I don't remember what all I said, but I do remember this. Lord, I'm ready to accept you. I'm ready to receive you into my heart. Just that one little sheep. We may have one little sheep here today. Or you may have went to church all of your life, but you're wandering out in the world. You don't have a joy like this choir had today and Jennifer testified. You just don't have that joy. You'd like to have it. Well, if you've ever been saved, you had it for a period of time. I'll tell you that right now. You can't be saved and not have a feeling to it. Thank God there's a joy that comes with it. It's like being in his sorrow. Amen. You learn more following him in his sorrow than you ever do on a mountaintop. It's good to sing praises. It's good to testify. It's good to pray. But there's nothing like God speaking to your soul. Whether you're reading your Bible or whether you're listening to a message or what. And then it goes on and it talks about this woman. She lost a coin. I don't know what was so special about that coin. I don't know about you, but if I'm ever out anymore and I drop a nickel or a dime or a penny and it rolls somewhere, and I don't know, I just leave it alone. But for some reason, this coin meant something to that woman. This coin meant something to her. And the first thing she done, she got a light. Hey, man, she knew it was somewhere where she couldn't see it, and she got a light. Well, I remember Stanley preaching a message one time, the light now shined in my heart, and I do now see. I remember I was out at work one time, and I just bought a brand new double X case knife. It was in the late 60s or early 70s. And I don't remember if he was a contractor or who was sitting over from. And he said, hey, buddy, what did you take for that knife? I said, well, I don't know. I just bought it. I think I gave $6, $8 for it back then. He said, I tell you what, I'll give you $10 for it. I said, hey, I've got something valuable here. He said, I'll give you $10 right now for it. I could have made $3 or $4. I said, no, I'm reading through this. That man, that knife is worth something. So I'm going to be greedy and I'm going to hold on to it. So the next day he comes in and he said, buddy, have you thought about selling me that knife? I said, no. I said, I believe I'll hold on to it. He said, I'll tell you what I'll do. I'll give you a queen knife, a brand new queen knife, and $10 for that knife. I said, no, I don't believe it will. I said, boy, it's getting bigger all the time. I'll hold on for another day or two. It's untelling what he's going to offer me for this knife. You know what I did? That very day, I went up to the top of the boiler, helping a welder in the boiler, and lost that knife. Lord, me and my buddy spent an hour or two down the bottom ash hopper looking for that knife. You know what? I got greedy. I got greedy. I could have at least had the $10 in my billfold. I might have lost that brand new queen knife, but it meant something to this woman. You know, I learned real early in my life, I can't come out ahead on anything. If I buy something, I'll end up giving it away. You ever feel that way? I don't care what I get other people. I saw a man the other day that got a lawnmower and it was worth $2,000 and he gave $1,000 for it and traded another lawnmower, a little bit of nothing. That wouldn't be me. I'd end up giving it to him. But boy, when this woman found that coin, she was happy. It made her day. I went to this man and I said, why did that knife mean so much to you? He said, that's the only one I like, making up a collection of my double X knives. Didn't mean nothing to nobody else, nobody. But he had a collection. He liked that one double X case knife, making up a collection. But greedy Wayne, amen, it's good enough for me that I lost that knife. But this woman was so happy that she had found that one little coin, whatever reason it was, how happy she was. And then what about this man that had two sons? I mean, he had a son that finally came up to the age, and he didn't go ask him if he could have it. He told him he wanted his inheritance. Now, he wouldn't do that inheritance till his daddy died. But his daddy had mercy on him and gave it to him. And he went out into the world, and you know what the psalmist said one time? I wasn't afflicted till I went astray. I wasn't afflicted till I went astray. You know, that's the way we are. When we go astray, God has to afflict us. He has to bring us back into the fold. That's the reason he tells us when we raise our children up, don't spare the rod. Amen. Chastise it.

John the Baptist come and said, repent, for the kingdom of heaven is at hand. Jesus come right along behind him and said, repent, for the kingdom of heaven is at hand. That's what he was trying to tell them. Heaven came down, amen, one time, and glory filled my soul, and it's been in there ever since. Ever since. We don't want to suffer anymore. None of us want to suffer. If we suffer in the flesh, you know what I did here a while back when I was sick? I said, Bonnie, I've got to have some relief. Let's go down here to this fast-paced place. I've got to get something done. I go down. They do the best they can. They sit down there for 30, 40 minutes an hour. They check me for an hour. They wrote me a prescription. We go to Food City, stand in line another 20, 30 minutes, and get our medicine, go home. Didn't help a bit. I'm not picking on fast-paced. They done what they could. A day or two went by, and I said, boy, I've got to have something done, boy, and I'm miserable. Let's go down here to Houston Medical Group. Let's go down here to Quick Care. So I go down there, same thing, sit about 30, 40 minutes. They go in, check me 30, 40 minutes, give me a prescription, go have it filled, didn't help a bit. You know what they did? They sent me over to the emergency room. You know what you do when you go to the emergency room? You sit anywhere from an hour to 4 hours till you even get in. Then when you get in, they run tests. You're there for another hour to 4 hours. Then they write you another prescription. You go home and get it. They mean well. But what I'm saying is, boy, I take care of this old boy when he gets sick. But what about when we get spiritually sick? When we get down in the dumps and we don't know, we just feel like, oh, me, why's all this coming down on me? Why don't you run to the pharmacy? That's the church. Why don't you run where you can get some medication at, where God can speak to your heart, where you can get that spirit fixed? No, we don't want to do that. We stay home and take care of this little fellow. No, I'm telling you what, to serve the Lord, he never said it would be easy. He never said you'd always want to go to church when church time come either. But he said, if you love me, you'll want to be found in my house. You want to be found where I can speak to your heart and your soul and take that heal and save and put on it the balm of Gilead. That's what medicine is. That's what this is to my soul right here. So you've heard me tell it before. I've not asked the Lord how to let me die. Oh, it's awful tempting to say, Lord, let me die a real easy death. Would you just let me lay down one night, Lord, and wake up in heaven? Wouldn't we all like to go that away? I can't do that. I've got to say, God, whatever will bring you honor and glory, whether it's my sickness, whether it's my suffering, whether it's my death or whatever, I owe you so much. I don't owe him nothing because you can't pay a man back like that. You know what Paul said? Paul said, I don't owe God anything, but I owe you people the gospel. I can't pay somebody back that I've got so much debt I can't ever pay them back. That's an impossibility. But I owe the gospel to be preached to the lost. I owe my life to help people whenever I can. I want to be there for them. If they need me, I want to be there. Not on my time, not when it's easy, not when I feel like it, but when God moves and gives me the opportunity. And when the old boy got back home, you know what? He had a brother out there that attended the first church of the Laodiceans. Oh, he was right there. He had everything, just like the Laodicean church. They was rich. They was proper. They had absolutely need of nothing. But they was complainers. And that's the way this old boy was. He had a brother out in the field. And he said, what's all that noise down there? They said, your brother's come back home. And your daddy's killed the fattest calf and put a ring on his face. Did you know we still have people in church today that way? We ought to be rejoicing when something good happens to somebody. He ought to have been able to lay everything down out in the field, but no, he was really prospering out there. He had it made. He never walked away from home. He stayed there. He was living what we'd call a socialist life. Everything was given to him. Is that the way people are today? They want the government to give them everything. They don't want to work. They want you to give it to them. Let me tell you what, they want the world to give them everything on a silver platter. You know what I had given to me? The best thing I ever had given to me in my life was given to me through an old rugged cross and an empty tomb. It wasn't handed to me on a silver platter. Amen. He paid a great price that I could get up here this morning and brag on Jesus.

0: And we could have such a good praise and worship service this morning. Wasn't it good to hear the choir sing, Jennifer get a little excited, them raise their hand, David testify? Man, that does me good. It's not hardly as good when it comes my way, but it's almost as good. Because, see, that was my brother and sister lifting up my precious Savior's name. Boy, I'm talking about some characters here. But you know what? That old prodigal son, he found out. He said, well, they have food to eat, and I don't even have no food to eat. I'd like to have some of that slop fed. Just give it to me. If you ever smell slop in a hog pen, you'll never forget it. If you've ever been out when they fed hogs and you get a good whiff of that slop, amen, you'll never forget that smell. He'd love to have just a cup of slop that he could eat. But he said, I'm going back home. You know what? He found the Philadelphia church. He knew where to go to get a help at. He had had experience with that man. He loved him. And he knew what he was going back home to. I don't know what happened to this old boy out in the field. My Bible says he was a Pharisee. I don't doubt it. He might have been a Pharisee. Are you saved today? Beyond a shadow of a doubt, you've been born again, saved by the grace of God. Me and Larry had the opportunity of talking to a man this week. And I said, sir, are you saved? He said, yeah, I'm saved. Larry said, give me a testimony. Couldn't do it. Couldn't give a testimony. I said, sir, let me ask you another question. How is your relationship with the Lord right now? Oh, it's good. I pray and I read my Bible. I said, you go to church? No. No, I feel so bad anymore. I try to go to work and I can't. Well, I didn't say it, but I wish I'd said, you ever try to go to church? I mean, you can't give me a testimony. I'm going to doubt your salvation. Can't judge you, but I'm going to doubt you. Man, it ought to be a joy to give people your testimony. It ought to be a joy for you to tell them when Christ came into your life and what he done for you and the feeling you had the day that it happened. That's the way people are today. They're drifting along, and one day it's going to be over. Like old Belshazzar. Boy, he seen a writing on the wall one night. He said, I can't see the whole thing, but I see a man's hand. Go get them soothsayers and fortune tellers. Let them come in and tell what they said. Well, them fellers couldn't do that. They got old Daniel. He said, buddy, you've been weighed in the balance and you've been found wanting. You just seen the end of your movie come up on your life and the end is here. That night he was slain. You never know when your last day is going to be on this earth. You never know. Yeah, I don't know why that little woman lost that coin and why it was so valuable to her, but I look back and I see how it was greed with me one time. It was nothing but pure old greed. I could have made that man's day by making me about $3 on the first offer, going buying me another knife, going to McDonald's, and taking my whole family at that time. I could have fed them back then for about $3. I could have at least had that, couldn't I? But no, old greedy, he wanted more. He could see that old boy going to make, well, I thought he might even trade my car for that knife he wanted so bad. That's what greed will do for you. It'll absolutely ruin a good man, greed will. Amen. You can lust. Paul said, I didn't even know sin if I hadn't read, thou shalt not covet. And boy, I've coveted a lot in my lifetime. I've seen a lot of things out there I thought I should have had. You know, that's the way the world is today. If a rich man's got it, they want it, and it belongs to them just as much as it does that rich man. You better pray for that rich man. I've told people I never worked for a poor man in my life. Amen. He might not have been a millionaire at the time, but I worked for Heck Motors as a garage down here. He wasn't a poor man, I can tell you that. Amen. He wasn't a poor man. I know later in his life, and I thank God he did. He got to travel to Israel, and he traveled all over the world. And I wanted to say, heck, that's the reason I got 50 cents an hour. That's the reason you paid me 50 cents an hour. You was charging that other man $3 an hour, and I was making 50 cents. I'm not knocking him. He had to make a living. He had to make a living to give you a job. But we get greedy. That's what happened to them, a lot of these people in this book right here. That old Pharisee son, I don't know what happened to him. I'd like to have read on over where he did something, but if something's good, he might have been put in there. Well, are you saved today? Have you been born again? When you get a chance to testify, do you give your testimony? Amen. Amen.
1: I appreciate what you stand for and what you preach. You can't be done what you've done. I love you. I appreciate you as my pastor.
0: Well, all I can say about this, I don't know what's going to face me today, but I know one thing, he's going to be with me. I don't know what else I'm going to have to suffer in this life, but I promise you this, I'll never suffer what he did. I'd like to introduce you to a man tonight. You think you're having a hard time? Let me introduce you to a man that didn't even have a place to lay his head. Can I do that? Can I introduce you to somebody today that owned this whole world and never laid claim to a thing while he was down here? They asked him one time, they said, can we go?
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1: So we don't need to say things like, how did the other kids do? And we don't need to say things, well, your brother, you know, dot, dot, dot. No, you're a standalone individual created in the image of God for His glory, and these are the things that you're able to do really well.
0: I wonder if you've ever had a child ask, Mom, Dad, am I smart? How do you answer that question? It really makes a big difference, and we're going to talk about ways to appropriately respond here today on Focus on the Family with Jim Daly. This is going to be a fascinating conversation about raising children who understand their identity in Christ. Thanks for joining us. I'm John Fuller.
2: John, I love this idea that children are born with a bent. What does that mean? That's for parents to figure out. You know, they like to talk, they don't like to talk, they think more than they speak, etc. And it starts to show pretty early. I'm amazed at how early it does show up. I think our guest is going to say that might be not exactly the right question. It's more like, what smarts do I have, maybe, you know, because I think Kathy Cook is really into identifying the smarts that every child has, but there's different categories. And that's a great blessing to know that you're in a good place as a parent, that your children can grow up confident and thinking, okay, I've got two or three of eight smart types. And that's what we're going to talk about today. Psalm 139, 13, 14 says, for you formed my inner parts, you knitted me together in my mother's womb. I praise you, for I'm fearfully and wonderfully made. Isn't that great?
0: It is
2: fearfully
0: insurance.
2: And wonderfully made.
0: Yeah.
2: The Lord tells the prophet Jeremiah that before I formed you in the womb, I knew you. And so it goes in Scripture. God knows you. He knows everything about you. And today we're going to talk about how to identify as a parent those great smarts that each child has.
0: Mm-hmm. And Dr. Kathy Cook has been studying this topic of intelligence for a number of years, more than 30 years, I think. And she's a speaker, author, researcher, and the founder of Celebrate Kids, a ministry dedicated to equipping parents and caregivers and the body of Christ to help children feel seen and heard. Always a popular guest here, Dr. Kathy's book is called Eight Great Smarts, Discover and Nurture Your Child's Intelligences. And of course, we have copies of that book here.
2: Kathy, welcome back to Focus on the Family.
3: I am so glad to be here, Jim. Thank you.
2: Now, you know, people love hearing from you. You
3: oh,
2: do know this, don't you? I mean,
3: Thank you. Just
2: love your insights and, you know, you're right up there. I love Kevin Lehman with the Birth Order book or Gary Chapman with the Love Languages. You're right in there now.
3: Oh,
2: I mean, you've
3: you.
2: Identified something that I think the Lord has anointed and really blessed, and being able to identify, you know, your kids' geniuses or smartness.
3: Yeah.
2: I'm not sure what the right grammatical thing is there. But in the opening, talking about that question, so, you know, inevitably, just about every child comes home from school, maybe didn't get the best grade on a spelling bee. It starts early.
3: Right.
2: And the child says to mom and dad, am I smart? What do you say?
3: Well, depending upon the situation, of course you are, is a great response. Sometimes I would say, hey, you know, of course you are, because God made you smart. God doesn't make stupid people. Like, I like to tell children that stupid is their choice. And I would be careful about using the word stupid. So our listeners can decide whether or not their
2: the
3: kids can handle that.
2: The infamous S word.
3: Exactly. But, you know, God makes people capable of being smart. It's all based on the decisions we make and the worldview that we root those in, which is why we would believe in a biblical Christian worldview being so important. So the question today is not, you know, am I smart, or even, well, how smart am I? Which is bully playground language from our era. You know, I'm smarter than you are.
2: Yeah.
3: We either said it or we heard it. That was a pretty common thing. But today I'm so excited that the question is, well, how am I smart? And then, you know, why did God make me this way? Like, what a gift to give young children and teenagers an idea that God chose this for them and there's a reason for it.
2: Yeah. You know, I think this is fair. The understanding that we can develop in the ways that we're smart and how it affects our identity.
3: Yes.
2: You know, you think about that. I mean, if you speak a little differently, people will think you're not very bright, even though you could be incredibly bright. And you also speak to that idea of identity.
3: Mm-hmm. Oh, we teach about it all the time, Jim. Identity controls behavior. who I think I am is who I will be. And if our children don't think they're smart, then they think God skipped them, you know, in the assembly line. And of course, he doesn't have an assembly line approach. As you right. read from the scripture to start the show, he knits us together, which is a precise skill. He's very careful at that.
2: And unique.
3: And unique. Yeah, he chooses us to be who we are. And to know that in our knowing is just different. For kids to go, hey, I'm picture smart. My brother's logic smart, but I'm smart too in a different way. And God wants me to be smart this way.
2: And we're going
3: to
2: hit all of that. Let's hit the smarts. Let's list them. And then we're going to begin to go through them. So okay. What are the eight smarts?
3: Yeah, we have all eight, which is God's generosity, right? So we're word smart, we think with words. When we're being logic smart, we think with questions. When we're being picture smart, we think with our eyes in visuals. When we are being music smart, we think with rhythms and melodies. When we are being body smart, we think with movement and touch. When we're being nature smart, we think with patterns. When we're being people smart, we think with other people. And when we're being self smart, we think deeply inside of ourselves.
2: Yeah, wow.
3: And we have all eights. Those are, yeah. The capacity for all eights.
2: So you can function in any of them, I would think.
3: Yes, and you know what's amazing?
2: You just have bents, like I said in the beginning.
3: I love that you said that. We can choose to go to that part of the brain. Yeah. If I walk into a Sunday school class and I know that I'm going to need to be thinking with words and thinking with questions, I can choose to go into that space and shut off the visual imagination if I feel like it would help me.
2: Yeah.
3: We have some power there.
2: You know, in our parenting role, this is the one thing I hear from all the parenting experts, is you have to know your child. That's a big word, to know your child. It's this thing.
3: Yes.
2: How do they learn? How do they express their smarts?
3: Yes.
2: Right?
3: Yes.
2: And you need to be a student of your child to really know them.
3: Oh, please. Absolutely. You know what, Jim? God knows us. Like, God knew us before he formed us. So we are drawn to people who know us. If you want to have influence over your children, know them, because they will come to you. Otherwise, you're going to go to an AI chatbot. Because they believe the lie that they're known there. Mm. Know them. Talk their language. Welcome them into your world and allow them to be successful, and then acknowledge that they've pleased the Lord and that they've pleased you, and they're going to want to spend time with you. And that changes everything.
2: Yeah.
3: Grandparents, parents, older siblings, teachers can do this too. Sunday school teachers can do this too.
2: Well, I think as parents, we're busy and we can easily justify, I got a lot on my plate.
3: Absolutely.
2: But it really is kind of the core ingredient is loving and knowing your child. That's like job one.
3: Please.
2: For all of us.
3: Yes.
2: I'm singing
3: yes.
2: all your tunes.
3: You're doing such a great job. You know,
2: I feel compelled. I mean, I just want to be that dad.
3: I love that about both of you guys.
2: Yeah.
3: You know, and to like our children. Children tell me on a regular basis, you know, Dr. Kathy, they have to love me. They don't have a choice, you know, which is kind of true. But then they'll say, but I wish they would like me. And they feel liked when we hang out with them. They feel liked when we say, hey, do you want to shoot hoops? They feel liked when we say, hey, do you want to play checkers again? It was so much fun last night.
2: That's so good.
3: When we come in their direction, they feel valued. And that, again, that changes everything.
2: All right. Coming back to the list, word smart. It's first. You are a word person.
3: So
2: maybe
3: are you.
2: That's why it's first. But
3: No.
2: describe word smart. And yeah. What is it?
3: Yeah. Word smart people think with words. So they read, write, speak, and listen. And the reason it's first is that it's what I call a school smart. It's not the most important smart. However, in traditional schooling and often in a Sunday school church setting, you know, what do? We read, write, speak, and listen. So these children who have been gifted by God with brain cells in that part of the brain are going to feel smarter than others, and school is a safer place for them to be.
2: Yeah.
3: So these are the readers, writers, speakers, and listeners. They're not afraid of, you know, writing papers and not afraid of reading out loud for the most part.
2: Yeah. No, I so appreciate that. You know, I'm thinking of how these psychological tests all kind of collide. And of course, you have a PhD, but I think it was the DISC test, you know, DISC.
3: Right.
2: And I think it was that one, but it described your approach. Like if you're a verbal person.
3: Mm-hmm.
2: So, I mean, one of the things that really caught my attention with that is said, when I'm under pressure, I can lean into verbal attack because I'm a verbal person.
3: Right.
2: Isn't it interesting how all these things kind of orbit the same truth of God's word? I mean, they're identifying the way God has created us and kind of the limitations we experience in this life with personality. Mm. We're all unique, but we all kind of have core emotions like that. So a verbal person, one of the downsides of them is the way they fight their way out of a bag is by verbal attack, because that's my asset. That's my sword.
3: Right. You know what? We misbehave with our strengths.
2: Ooh, interesting.
3: Okay.
2: Yes.
3: Like I think our weaknesses are, or for parents and grandparents who are listening, the children's weaknesses concern us and we're on our knees and we pray. I pray we do that. But their strengths drive us nuts because too much of a good thing isn't a good thing. You know, so too much talking, would you just go away? You know, and if I would have been raised that way, I wouldn't be here on the radio with you today. So we have to see that, oh, this is a strength to develop, not a problem to eliminate.
2: Yeah.
3: And that's a powerful choice that parents have.
2: You know, and it's hard to, I can remember being 5 years old. I said this last time we were together. And Penny, my mom's best friend, Penny Mitchell, and I remember she said to me, man, you've got diarrhea of the mouth. And it crushed me to where I just didn't talk the rest of the day. I thought, okay, that's a bad thing. I'm talking too much as a five-year-old. And I overcame it, and I didn't have to go to counseling for it. So I don't want to be too much on Penny. I was just talking too much. But speak to that general concept of a word-smart child who is going to be perceived as talking too much.
3: Exactly. And I mean, that was unnecessary for her to say it that way. I understand what she was trying to say. Like, I've taught parents to say that their ears are full. You know, my ears are full. Like, I can't
2: hear right now. That's good.
3: And
2: like
3: one little
2: that.
3: 5-year-old
2: it's
3: said,
2: a little nicer.
3: Yeah, but the 5-year-old said, well, Mom, just tip your head over and just knock the words will fall out. You know?
2: That's a word smart kid.
3: It is, you know. Yeah. But the point is that really for all of the eight, you know, anything well done, you know, is badly done. But those, again, I was a chatty Cathy from the time I was about 3 years old. I loved a thesaurus when I was a kid. I was in children's
2: that was your favorite book
3: it was,
2: said.
3: I know. And
2: a thesaurus.
3: People think that that's crazy, but I was, even back then, interested in words. I've now written 9 books using a thesaurus. Childhood causes adulthood. Look who you've become and what you're doing. Today comes before tomorrow.
2: It's pretty funny.
3: And my parents, though, you know, they saw all the words in me as a strength to develop. Mm. So they taught my brother and myself to listen. They taught me to not overwhelm with words. Because you know what? Satan, if I can go here, guys, Satan wants our strengths for his kingdom. So those of us who are word smart, we can gossip, tease, name call, demand the last word, impress with all that we know, lie and not get caught, and then Satan wins. If that would became my reputation, my ministry would be done. So to be the parent who challenges children with biblical character, to have respect for yourself and for others, and to have self-control. And so you learn to not speak even though you want to, and you learn to listen well. Otherwise, the gift that God's given you, Ephesians 2:10, Psalm 139, becomes a liability. Yeah. And then parents say, don't, like this woman who called it out, and then you don't.
2: Yeah.
3: And then God loses, and you lose, because you don't get the joy of serving through the gift that was chosen for you.
2: I must say, I think it only lasted an afternoon.
3: I mean, praise God that you overcame that.
2: I overcame it quickly.
3: Yeah, praise God.
2: Go right back to talking.
3: Yeah.
2: But again, it's that thing of being a good parent, a healthy parent, and knowing how to interact with your child.
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2: Kathy, the second smart you highlight is logic smart. Now, what person doesn't want to be known as logic smart? We all do, because it's so vaulted in the culture. I'm logical. I'm void of emotion. Whoa. This is Spock from Star Trek. I'm a walking computer. I'm so logical. But speak to that smart, and what does it look like?
3: Right. It's so fun. These are the people who think with questions, and they love it when things make sense. So they tend to gravitate toward math, because math makes sense. Not everybody might agree, but it does.
2: It's logical.
3: You know, 2 plus 2 is always 4.
2: Yeah.
3: And 22 plus 22 is always 44. And logic smart children and adults tend to gravitate towards science, because they love to discover truth. In fact, highly logical people would rather discover truth than be taught truth.
2: Oh, interesting.
3: So when you say to a kid, don't touch that, they're like, oh, what's going to happen? This is going to be so cool. And they touch it and complain, and then you yell because they touched it. But they were logical. Well, you wouldn't yell because you're a Christian. But, you know, the kids are like, no, I just had to know what would happen if I touched it. So logic smart kids love to discover truth. They love it when the world makes sense. They like probably science and math. They like discovering. So scripture's complex for them. And the fact that Jesus went to the cross for them, like, why would he have done that? Like, I didn't even know him or ask him to.
2: Right.
3: That's overwhelming. Spelling, you guys know that spelling isn't my strength. I still write books and I have an earned PhD, but the English language makes no sense. So for someone who's logic smart, like I am, you know, the fact that the E at the end of the word doesn't make the first vowel long is right. Somewhat overwhelming. Or my last name spelled K-O-C-H, which we pronounce Cook. That's just bizarre, which is why I go by Dr. Kathy professionally.
2: Right.
3: Yeah.
2: Or knife.
3: And the only reason, knife and, you know, quicksand is slow, by the way. I mean, the English language is bizarre. So logic smart children see that the reason that we might struggle with something is how we're smart.
2: Yeah.
3: So if you struggle with spelling, it might be because you're smart in a logic smart way and you get quickly irritated by that. And so it's not that you're dumb. You're actually smart in a particular way. And let me just add too, Jim, the only reason it's number two on the way that I present them in my book is that it also is a school smart. Because what do we do all day in school? We ask and answer questions. And science and math are, you know, obviously important disciplines.
2: Let me ask you this distinction with the logic smart child. When you start, you know, talking about little deeper things, depending upon their age, but the truth of God's word, that he is truth. They would probably struggle a little bit with that concept, I would think. Like, how do we know that? I know 2 plus 2 is 4.
3: Right.
2: But how do I know the Bible is true?
3: Exactly. Yeah, they're going to probably have more doubts. So you
2: don't become irritated with the logic child. You need to think through how you're going to parent that differently.
3: Come on. I mean, what a compliment that they've admitted to you that they're confused. Like, if you're a Christ follower and the most important thing for you is that your children know, love, serve, glorify God, and they're confused, like, but they come to you, like, praise the Lord that they're safe with you. You know, Daddy, I don't understand. So you use cross-referencing and you look at the same concept in all four of the Gospels, and you have the children's pastor on speed dial, perhaps, you know, and you do what you can do to find out how you can explain truth to a 7-year-old, and you just hang in there. And you say, you know, son, there'll be a day when I believe you're going to understand in your spirit. Because, right, the Holy Spirit's role is to teach, convict, and comfort us. Where it's going to be really, really hard. I came to faith in Christ for wisdom. You know, most people come to faith in Christ for love. I'm an introvert from a really close family. Colossians 2:3 was my victory verse, that in Christ is hidden all wisdom and knowledge. My pastor, to God be the glory, figured out I wasn't looking for love. Now, once I trusted Christ, I knew the depth of his love. But that wasn't the appeal for me, because I thought I had enough. What I wanted was answers to my questions.
2: Right.
3: And he, praise God, didn't dismiss me, didn't slap my hand, but hung out with me and showed me that I was looking for the same God others were looking for, and I was coming to it with a different pathway. Yeah. And you might have a kid like that. So then you say, hey, God is wise. God knows all things. And hang out with him, and he'll teach you all things.
2: Yeah. You know, as a parent, you can sometimes not see clearly where the bent of your child might be in these eight that we're talking about. Mm-hmm. I remember Trent, when he got his license, he actually waited till 17. Mm-hmm. And I remember I put the curfew on him. You know, if you're going to be out, you're home by midnight, because nothing good happens after midnight. This is how you know you have a logic-driven child. And he goes, do you have empirical data that supports that?
3: Did he really?
2: That's exactly what he said.
3: That's hysterical.
2: And I went, yeah, me. When I was 16, I shouldn't have stayed out after midnight. But isn't that true? I mean, that's an example of where you need to tune in. Because that's the filter in which he was like, prove it to me.
3: Oh, that's so good.
2: Yeah, how do you know that?
3: Right. And then this is where we say, son, please trust me. Yeah. I've lived longer than you, and I know more than
2: and
3: you.
2: And he wasn't being a smart aleck.
3: No, just
2: he was being a scientist.
3: Yeah,
2: where'd you get that data?
3: Wow.
2: Isn't that funny?
3: Oh, it is.
2: But it's so true.
3: Can I ask a question, Jim? Uh-huh. Has that shown up in his whole life?
2: Oh, yeah, he's doing his master's in biochemistry right now.
3: Bingo. See, and if you would have handled that badly, he might have been afraid of questions and afraid of data even, and he wouldn't be doing what he's doing.
2: No, I mean, it's been fun to watch that whole logic thing develop.
3: Oh, that's so cool.
2: I mean, he's into all the logic.
3: Oh.
2: Yeah.
0: You talked in the book related to the logic smart child, how it's important for us as parents to foster in them a respect for others and kind of a self-respect. Why is that important, and how do we do that practically?
3: Oh, thanks for asking that. So a respect for others matters greatly because, you know, maybe there's somebody who's not ready to handle that question or that answer, and we know that intuitively, so we don't put them in a position where they're going to feel dumb. Or maybe there's somebody we're with who's very logic smart like we are, and they want to figure it out on their own. So we let them discover it so they have that joy of getting the answer right before we gave the answer away. Self-respect is, you know, I know who I am, and I'm going to be that to the glory of God. So I'm going to search for truth, and I'm going to search for answers, and I'm going to be, you know, excited that God made me this way without being prideful. Those would be some of the quick answers. I think respect for others, because we live in community. Respect for myself so that I use the strengths for good and not bad. You know, John, logic smart people can either blow up a chem lab or they can prevent the chem lab from being blown up. Mm-hmm. Logic smart people can solve problems, but I know they can also create problems for other people to solve. And that's a very fine line. And when parents ask their children to be smart with their smarts, they're going to grow into that life. You teach character through the scripture, through the model of your life, and through the words that you teach, and through correcting. We have to say to our children, that was sin. I'm so disappointed in your choice. We have to call it out and say, here's a better way for you to have handled that.
2: Yeah, that's so good. I want to ask you this one. I actually did a wedding the other day.
3: Cool.
2: And officiated it. I think I've done four here in
3: Colorado. Oh, that's such an honor.
2: It was an honor. And the groom's father came up to me, and I was complimenting him on his son. He's just a great guy. Mm-hmm. You know, you could see it. And he said, well, my pastor taught me to raise character, not to raise characters.
3: Whoa, I love
2: and I went,
3: that.
2: What a great line,
0: yeah,
2: you know, to raise that. Character. And that's my question. When you're looking at all these smarts, and as a parent, you're trying to develop their character as well. Mm. Is that unique when you look at the smarts and how you go about developing character? Because character sounds pretty set, that you're truthful, that you're loving, that you're kind, that you hopefully are developing the heart of God as you're growing up.
3: Right.
2: And as a parent, you want to see that. Is that different with the logic kid and the word smart kid? And how
3: it
2: do
3: can
2: we,
3: be.
2: How do we, yeah, so speak to that.
3: No, that's really a good question. So if I was raising a word smart child, I would speak the truth. And I might sit down, you know, go for a, you know, a donut date, maybe go for a, just go out and talk and walk in the park and talk it out and explain it and define it.
2: And don't be short of patience with doing that.
3: Right.
2: That's the point.
3: Right.
2: You got to know your child needs to hear this from you and interact with you this way.
3: Right.
2: Because we can be kind of like, can we get this done? It's five minutes.
3: Oh, totally. But you know what? You guys, character is the hardest thing we'll ever teach.
2: Yeah.
3: Because it goes against the sin nature. So we have to hang in there. And when you know the smarts, you know how to teach. So with logic smart, questions and answers, cause effect. If you said that, what do you think would happen?
2: Yeah.
3: You know, if you stole that donut and you did get away with it and you ate it before anyone knew that you had done it, how do you think you'd feel? So would you really want to do that? Right. If somebody is picture smart, you would help them maybe draw the best answer, et cetera. So I do think the smarts give us specific language through which we can embrace our kids, which makes it just easier. And it also helps us figure out who we are.
2: Yeah.
3: So we're modeling to be good, if you will.
2: Picture smart, you mentioned it. Let's cover that one as well. What is picture smart? So we have word smart, we have logic smart, now we have picture smart.
3: Right. And now the order doesn't matter. Those were the first two because of the school connection. Picture smart kids and adults think with visuals in their mind. They have a vivid imagination usually. If I say that, you know, there's a duck in the lake, they can see it before they can actually see the duck in the lake. They think with their eyes. And they also think with the pictures on paper. They'll doodle and they'll draw and they'll turn the page and see the picture before they see the words on the page. They might remember how something looks by the shape and the design and by the color. So they're interested in art. They're interested in creativity and design. History is probably one of their strengths because they remember what they're reading. They see what they're reading. Mm. Bible also. In fact, these are the children who tell me they know what God looks like because they've seen him when they pray, which is beautiful.
2: Yeah. It's so good, though. Yeah, you just have to have that imagination as a parent, which is great to think about how you communicate with each child.
3: And to remember, Jim, that they're not created in our image. They're created in God's. Really, like as an example.
2: That kind of hurt. Well, I don't know why I felt that knife, but I did.
3: And they will become much like you because you're influencing them. But as an example, I'm not very picture smart. So if I had a little, if I had a daughter, you know, mommy, God showed me what to do. I'd be like, no, he doesn't do that.
2: Yeah.
3: Well, he doesn't do it for me because I'm word smart and logic smart. So God communicates to me through the written word and through the voice, if you will, in the scripture. But yeah, if I had a kid and that kid was picture smart, that would be because God has a sense of humor and he would want me to develop an ability I don't naturally have. And then I would say to my kid, tell me what God showed you.
2: So let's say, and I'm sure genetics can play into this, but I'm thinking of the engineer and the accountant, mom and dad.
3: Yes.
2: And they have the picture smart kid.
3: Right.
2: I mean, you've got to think about how do I relate to this kid who's thinking in pictures and I think in numbers.
3: Yeah.
2: What's some advice for that parent to be able to communicate with that picture smart kid you're coming from that background?
3: Right. Really compassionate question. First, we can remember we have all eight. We have the capacity for all eight. We usually have a few that are stronger and a few that we don't use easily. But these parents do have the picture smart ability. In fact, engineering is picture smart. Oh. My dad was a gifted engineer and he could hang a picture above the couch exactly in the middle without measuring. Like a centimeter off.
2: Gene told me that's impossible.
3: No. With the right kind of mind, it's possible. And his particular job as an engineer was very much based on the picture smart part of his mind. So I would want parents to not assume they can't relate. And then we say to our kid, hey, explain that longer. Give me more information so I can relate to what it is that you're struggling with or that I can relate to the joy that you're expressing because I don't see the world the way you see it. Yeah. God's made you uniquely beautiful for our family. Tell me more.
2: Yeah, that's so good. Kathy, we're going to come back next time and cover more of the eight. So let's do that. Today has been great. It's been insightful. Mm-hmm. I hope you're connected with it. I'm certainly connected with the content. And I appreciate it. Thanks for all the research. Man, the fact that you did a PhD in this so you could be here now talking about it, that's awesome.
3: Thank you.
2: And it's a wonderful resource that you've created, Eight Great Smarts. And this is something you need. And if you can make a gift of any amount, if you could do it monthly, that helps us tremendously, a one-time gift as well. But send it, and we'll send you a copy of the book as our way of saying thank you.
0: 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And we hope you'll plan to join us as well. And thanks for listening to today's episode of Focus on the Family with Jim Daly. I'm John Fuller, inviting you back as we continue the conversation with Dr. Kathy and once again, help you and your family thrive in Christ.

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10: Their strengths drive us nuts because too much of a good thing isn't a good thing. You know, so too much talking, would you just go away? You know, and if I would have been raised that way, I wouldn't be here on the radio with you today. So we have to see that, oh, this is a strength to develop, not a problem to eliminate.
9: Yeah.
10: And that's a powerful choice that parents have.
0: That's Dr. Kathy Cook describing some practical ways you can nurture your child in the unique ways he or she is smart. 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I'm John Fuller.
9: We had a fascinating conversation last time with Dr. Kathy about her book, Eight Great Smarts. 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I mean, it's got everything there. 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
0: Yeah, and Dr. Kathy Cook is always a favorite with our audience, Jim. She's a speaker, an author, researcher, podcaster, and she founded a great organization called Celebrate Kids. As you said, we're covering some of the content in her book, Eight Great Smarts. 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
9: Dr. Kathy, welcome back.
10: Thank you. I'm so happy to be here.
9: It's fun.
10: Thank you for your support.
9: I enjoy talking with you because you love kids.
10: Totally.
9: I love kids. Yeah. I mean, kids are hilarious. They're so, first of all, I don't know if this is a smart or not, but kids are so blunt.
10: True.
9: They're just out there, right? You know, especially like things like different hair color, mm-hmm. different skin color. They just say it.
10: They don't have a filter like
11: right.
10: we do.
11: They haven't developed that yet.
10: Right.
11: I don't know. Sometimes you got to be right as a parent, right?
10: Yes, this is true.
11: And then you start saying things like, oh, we don't say that to people. Did you ever have, I mean, just that experience is so funny. Mm-hmm. Listen, we covered last time the word smart child, the picture smart child, the logic smart child, and it was good.
10: Thank you.
11: It really is good. And it's one of those concepts that you can really latch into. It's kind of like I mentioned last time, like Kevin Lehman with the birth order book. It may not fit 100%, but there are, it's like a spiritual kind of insight that somebody like you or Kevin Lehman or Gary Chapman, you just hit on it and it's right there. And once you expose it to the rest of us, we're going, oh my goodness, she's absolutely right.
10: I love that. I do think this is visible. You can see this and you can see it in yourself and you can see it in kids, which does make it really fun.
11: How do we manage patience with children's smarts when we don't align with that smart? And I think that really does drive some parents a little to impatience.
10: Oh, totally understandable. It's not about us. It's about them. You know, you chose to have children or you chose to be a, you know, a teacher. So we love them well by letting them be who they are with boundaries, which are blessings when love is the goal. So just, you know, if you have a word smart kid, it doesn't mean to let them talk forever. There needs to be obedience. There needs to be blessings. But we offer input and instruction so that they can be smart with their smarts. Not that they would have the smarts diminished in them.
11: You know, so often as parents, we say to ourselves, I wish I could have a do-over. You know, especially when the kids are young and we lack patience to do the right thing. And, you know, we get angry. We have an outburst. Hopefully that's it. And there's no physical issues or something like that. But in the normal parenting, how do we get ahead of that? I know so many people having children right now. It's awesome. And I'd love to be able to have them tip into this discussion. But as a parent, how do you not have those regrets? How do you do it well the first time? I mean, what would you say to a 28-year-old young mom who's got a new child and or maybe a 3-year-old?
10: Right.
11: And,
10: right.
11: you know, how do I not make those mistakes?
10: But there's a big part of me that wants to say you will make those mistakes.
11: That's fair.
10: So it's how you respond to them that really matters.
11: What do you concentrate on as a new parent to make sure that you minimize those mistakes? Patience.
10: Raising the children you were given, not the children you wish you had.
11: Oof.
10: Making sure that if you have a picture smart child, you ask about her vivid imagination and you spend a lot of money on paper and watercolor.
11: Right, and be okay with it.
10: And you'd be okay with that.
11: What
10: and
11: if they color the walls? That's
10: well,
11: the problem.
10: Well, then if, so maybe you have, yeah.
11: Or maybe you do. Like, well, this is your wall.
10: Exactly.
11: Yeah.
10: If your child can handle the fact that this is your wall, but this isn't your wall, let them color on the wall. It's just a wall.
11: And you can paint it.
10: And then you make the, but if it's disobedience, then the child, there's a consequence, which would include that the child gets to repaint the wall. So there is a consequence for the choice, but we expect them to be smart with their smarts. We honor who God's created them to be, and we want to give them opportunities to be successful. So we do let them finger paint, but we do it outside, and they're wearing clothes that we don't care if they get messy, and that we believe in our believing that God was smart to make our children this way, and that it's our privilege, responsibility to nurture them up in the way that they've been created to be, to believe that your picture smart children will be, you know, art teachers or historians or great Bible scholars because they can see it come alive in their mind and they teach with such vivid language that everybody in their church is like, that was the best message ever. Like, believe that God's done something powerful for your kids and don't get in the way. And if you're in the way, apologize, ask to be forgiven, get yourself some help, know who you are, celebrate that. Don't lust after somebody else's smarts. I could go on and on.
11: Yeah, but it's good.
10: This is why I wrote the book, you know, to give people hope that they can get it right, because it's complicated. Kids are complex.
11: This is a little tongue-in-cheek, but it's actually true. When our boys were young, I mean, they were out on the sidewalk painting with chalk. Guess who came to pay a visit? The HOA president.
10: Oh, my goodness.
11: We don't allow chalk painting.
10: No.
11: I mean, my kids are like 5 and 3.
10: That's
11: I'm going,
10: wrong.
11: Totally wrong. So anyway, but I'm sure a few people are going, yep, that's my HOA
10: right,
11: too.
10: Right.
11: But, you know, roll with the punches. Find a way to let your kids express themselves appropriately.
10: Right. And this is our chance for us to say, no, we will obey our rulers. You know, that's biblical.
11: Yeah, that's a great way to handle it.
10: And then we find the backyard cement, you know, where they can't be seen.
11: Or a slab back
10: there. Or we go to the park to swing on the swing set, but we take our bucket of sidewalk chalk and we leave really cool messages on the sidewalk. God loves you.
11: Oh, that's good.
10: And have you noticed the daisies in the corner? I mean, yeah, and then the next good. Kids who come get blessed by that.
11: For the new listeners today and viewers, let's hit the eight just topically. Just hit them, and then we'll pick up descriptions on the latter end.
10: Okay, and everybody has the capacity for all eight. I want to say that because God's a generous God. So word smart people think with words. Logic smart people think with questions. Picture smart people think with their eyes, with visuals. Music smart people think with rhythms and melodies. Body smart people with movement and touch. Nature smart people with patterns. People smart people with other people. And self-smart people think deeply inside of themselves with reflection.
11: This is going to be good. I'm looking forward to covering hopefully all of them if we can, but great. Certainly most of them. Music smart, you mentioned that one. I am not music smart. Man, I am like tone deaf.
10: Yeah.
11: I don't have it.
10: And okay, that's okay. It's okay to say that that's number 7 or 8 for me if I were to make a list, because to think that we have all 8 to the max would be arrogant, and that's not appropriate. But those of us who do have music smart brain cells, we think with rhythms and melodies. We make music when we're excited. So we whistle, toe tap, bebop, and we might choose a church for the quality of the worship, and we might spend a lot of our free time and our money on music. And these are kids who will go to the nursery when they're 2, and they'll find the Glockenspiel. Those are kids asking for piano lessons when they're 6.
11: Oh, wow.
10: So you can look at what do they enjoy in their free time, and that's going to show you maybe what they're going to grow up and become.
11: I remember Troy and I only went to his piano lesson once, and it was like 8 weeks in. So the piano instructor says, let's play the key of G. If you don't know where it's at, ask your parent.
10: No.
11: So I'm sitting on the bench with him, and Troy's looking at me like, where's G? I'm going, Troy, I'm so sorry. I haven't a clue. So I had to wave to the teacher and have her come over. I felt like, stupid.
10: I am so sorry again. She didn't need to do that to you.
11: Well, no, but I needed somebody to tell him where G was.
10: Well, anyway.
11: But, yeah. I mean, that's part of it. So, it's hard for me, again, as a parent, to think that my child could be music smart. It's so out of my orbit. Mm. I'm not even sure how do I relate to that?
10: I appreciate you bringing that up, because there is research that suggests that the earlier the smarts are awakened, the greater the likelihood they're a strength for a lifetime. So normally it would be that the parent would be modeling something that the child would want to become. So my parents were both music smart, so Dave and I developed music smart ability early on in our lives. In your case, you're right. Like, you didn't model that for your son, so it's surprising to you. But I think if you don't give a kid piano lessons, you won't know
11: right.
10: if God created that kid to be music smart. Again, created in God's image, not ours. It's 100% wired into us by God and nurtured into children by God's people.
11: Yeah.
10: So God's in charge of all of it, whether it's through the DNA, if you will, the creative intent God has when he makes us, and then the experiences. Like, you could take a kid to a concert, and they could be like, I want to play the piano. Dad, that was the most amazing thing I've ever heard. And then he's 8 and you start piano lessons because he went to the symphony and he heard this guy on this big, black, massive piano go crazy nuts. And the kid is like, that was the most beautiful thing I've ever heard.
11: Interesting. I read some brain research that said before 6 years old, you develop tone ability.
10: Interesting.
11: Tonal ability and foreign language. If you're exposed before like age 6, you'll pick up foreign languages quicker. Yep. Isn't that interesting?
10: Yeah, the brain is amazing.
11: Yeah. All right, body smart. Now, you can make so much fun of this one, right? I mean, what is a body smart?
10: Oh, come on. These are the movers, shakers.
11: Look at my biceps.
10: Well, your body's smart, Jim, in that you talk with your hands.
11: I do.
10: And I've watched you lean back and lean forward. I talk with my hands. If I put my hands in my pocket, they'll be there for like 10 seconds when I'm giving a speech. But body smart people think with movement and touch. We might be athletic. We might be in drama. We can make our whole body look angry, even though we're not. We can pour a glass of milk and not spill. We are the surgeons who will get the body back together right. The chiropractor who keeps the person's body on the table. Huh. You know, the drummer versus the flute player.
11: So like dexterity plays.
10: Dexterity would be part of it.
11: Huh.
10: We turn every chair into rocking chairs. If you're raising a body smart kid, buy him a clipboard and let him study his spelling words walking in the backyard. Let him swing on the swing set when he's memorizing a poem. And that body smartness, if you will, is going to enhance the ability to learn. It seems foreign to us because it might not work for us. But again, it might be the kid that you were given.
11: Hmm. You know, in that context, there's been a lot of many articles talking about over-prescription on ADHD, ADD.
10: Yes.
11: I would think this plays into that. Body smart people can be very active and irritating, if I could say it that way.
10: Yes.
11: So parents, from what I understand from the literature, a lot of parents are over-prescribing with their physicians things to control body expression. How do you feel about that?
10: Can I be brave here?
11: Yeah.
10: I think in many cases we are medicating out of children the greatest channel God's given them through which they can embrace life.
11: What a beautiful way to look at that.
10: Thank
11: but again, it requires patience on the parent's part.
10: And you know, the proper diagnosis, the proper pediatrician, the proper exam of food and food dyes and sleep patterns and all kinds of things. If children have been gifted by God to be body smart, you'll know it early on. And they need, as everyone else does, we talked about it in the last episode, self-control, self-respect, and respect for others. I teach children that even if you're the most body smart kid in the class, you're not allowed to move if it makes it hard for the teacher to teach and hard for the other students to learn. You can choose to control yourself. So I read about this in the book, a child who drums their fingers on the table, which is a combination of maybe music smart and body smart, and they like it. It actually calms them down. It might give them energy, but it's bothering everybody else. You can teach that child to take their fingers and do it on their thigh under the desk.
11: Huh.
10: And I'll say to kids, it's not as satisfying because it doesn't make noise.
11: Right.
10: But it's not about you being happy all the time.
11: Ooh,
10: it's about you learning to live in community, and you need to do that. And by the way, guys, learning to live in community starts in the family. So it's not a question, like for our listeners, it's not a question of how do I get that to stop? Like, stop it, stop it, stop it. It's how do I redirect all that energy to something less offensive? And that's doable. But again, it takes instruction, not punishment. And it takes compassion and empathy and love and a choice.
11: Yeah.
10: And I love your emphasis on patience. Absolutely.
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0: Thanks for listening to Focus on the Family. Let's resume now with the balance of today's programming.
11: Dr. Kathy, what does it look like to be nature smart? This one I'm a little lost on as well.
10: These kids think with patterns, and so do the adults. They know that it's not a blue jay, it's a blue bird, because they remember where the blue goes on the body or the wing of the bird.
11: Huh.
10: They might know the names of the clouds. You know, I travel every week on an airplane. You'd think I'd know the names of the clouds. I don't. I'm not terribly nature smart, although I'm word smart. My vocabulary for nature is weaker. Nature smart kids would rather be outdoors than indoors. They'll do better in biology than they will in chemistry.
11: Huh.
10: They'll do better in earth science than they will in physics. They want to sit outside at a restaurant. They love to get dirty. They dig in the dirt, and they'll run the pet store at the mall, and they'll be dog walkers when they're 14 earning money for church camp in the summer.
11: Hmm. Yeah, I hadn't even thought about it in terms of those patterns that we see and watching snowflakes or
10: something.
11: Right.
10: Yeah, the nature smart kid looks

0: tired of camping. And I think what I hear you saying is give them opportunities and you'll find out.
1: Yes. Do they gravitate toward that or not? If we never give them the opportunity for camping or piano lessons, we won't know and they won't know where their gifts might lie.
2: This idea of people smart, that's intriguing to me. I would assume that would be things like they can read a room pretty quickly.
1: Yes.
2: They know the people. They see behind the eyes of that person.
1: Yeah.
2: But children actually have that capacity?
1: Oh, yes, sir. And this, I think this is the most important smart, because it's how they know who is safe for them.
2: Okay.
1: They can walk into a room and go, oh, I'm going to sit there. Or they, oh, I'm going to avoid that person. And these are the kids who, you know, your sons, when they were young, they walked up to you and they wanted you to say yes, but you had no written all over your face, but they turned away. And then you're like, can I help you? And the kid is like, no. And you're like, I have time now. And the kid is like, I don't care, you know, because I want a yes. So it's a really, really important skill. It's been awakened later because of the pandemic and masking and eyes down on devices. And we don't ask our kids to look up and say please and thank you.
2: Let's go a little slower on that, because this is critical. I mean, what you're saying is that the years of COVID muted that ability to develop people smarts.
1: It's a great verb that you use there. Right. It's never too late, but we have to understand that we have children from a certain age group, you know, 5 to 10 years old now, maybe, that were raised in that, and we need to help them. And we need to get their eyes off of their devices so that they can look up and go, oh, that person's happy, that person's sad, that person's mad. Otherwise, again, they won't know who's for them.
2: Yeah.
1: And the other thing that's so powerful about being people smart, and you two gentlemen are so good at this, it is interacting with people to develop truth. It's collaborating, networking. These are kids who can debate without arguing. They can persuade and convince without bullying. This is a very, very important skill we want, and we want our kids to be able to, as an example, talk about Jesus Christ without making people mad.
2: Mm.
1: And that's people smart. I would teach it early and I would teach it often.
2: No, that's really good. How do you, and I want to make sure we hear this clearly, in teaching a people smart child, not to manipulate, because you kind of put the dark end of this is their ability to manipulate is quite high,
1: right?
2: Versus the ability to use their people smart for good,
1: right?
2: Again, just talk about it in that context, and then for the parent who's now troubled that they can outsmart the parent.
1: Oh, definitely.
2: Yeah, that's their
1: very unfortunate.
2: Yeah, but yeah. Speak to that whole thing.
1: Yeah, all of the eight have a dark side, which I do write about in the book. Yeah, people smart kids can manipulate. I've asked children and young adults, how many of you can get your mom to say yes when she should have said no?
2: All the hands go up?
1: At least 80%, and then they laugh. And then I say, don't ever be proud again of doing something you shouldn't have done that you can do. And I can do that as the outside stranger, you know, but so can the mom. The mom can say, now that they're listening to this broadcast, the mom and the dad can say, hey, we're going to listen to this together. I want you to hear from the expert. And we're going to train you to use your ability for good and not evil. So you can be full of grace more readily than somebody else, but we're not going to let you manipulate anymore. So this is where the mom stands up for herself and has respect and says to the child, we're not going there. I said no, already answered, go to bed. And I'm not, again, that's a whole nother episode, but we can do that, and we can make sure that our kids know that you have a talent and a gift that God's chosen for you. Praise God. Don't use it the way you're using it.
2: Okay, last, we did get through these. And
1: I'm amazed.
2: Yeah, self-smart, which I do want to just pause on this one because it's really intriguing to me.
1: Mm-hmm.
2: I think it's a little less clear.
1: Okay.
2: The self-smart one.
1: Yeah.
2: What does that world look like for the self-smart child?
1: Although it's last, it's not least important. Like, just something has to be last,
2: yeah.
1: Right? So self-smart people think deeply inside of themselves.
2: Uh-huh.
1: They've never heard an easy question. Even, what do you want for lunch? Well, I saw that mom has ham in there, but I had it yesterday. I don't know. I wonder what we're having for dinner. That might help me decide. Seriously, every question can require a complex analysis.
2: Wow.
1: And it needs to feel right. So they need patience. And they, you know what they tell me, Jim? They tell me they're slow. These are the children to tell me they're stupid.
2: Oh, interesting.
1: Because there's
2: But they're thinking deeply.
1: They're thinking deeply.
2: So it's quite opposite.
1: It's exactly.
2: Yeah.
1: Exactly. And it's so interesting. They need quiet, peace, privacy and space. And many of them tell me, but I share a bedroom. And my dad looks under the mattress and my mom empties the backpack. I'm like, they share your kid, you know. But let them go out on the porch swing and think something through. Yeah. If you do family devotions, start it out and share the message for the night and share your worship song and pray, and then give them all a question and let everybody in the family separate for 4 minutes. You can go to wherever you want as long as you are within the sound of the bell. And when the bell rings, come back.

0: second decisions on the racetrack. They're going to need to make some split quick second decisions in terms of the strategy throughout the course of the day, managing the differing conditions, the weather that picks up and lets off. It's going to be fascinating here at Loudoun, New Hampshire. Pre-race ceremonies just around the corner. The Dollar Tree, 301 here at New Hampshire.
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0: Welcome back to New Hampshire Motor Speedway alongside Nick Yeoman. My name is Brad Gilley. Covers are coming off of the Cup Series cars right now, and that's a good sign. Even though it is wet on the racetrack, the Goodyear wet weather tires are bolted onto the cars. And to circle back to one of our pre-race stories that we talked about earlier, Denny Hamlin comes into this race with a 115-point lead in the NASCAR Cup Series point standings over second-place driver and defending race winner Ryan Blaney. As long as Denny Hamlin leaves here with a 76-point lead, he will clinch the top seed going into the chase one race before we get to the end of the regular season. And our Napa Auto Parts Pit Reporter Andrew Curlin has a little more info on our current points leader.
5: I do, Brad. I got a chance to talk to his crew chief Chris Gale today. Denny's rolling off in the fourth position, and if you would have seen their practice, that would have been an impressive feat for that team. He told me the first run of practice was terrible, but it was because we tried something. The second run was better, and it was a lot more in tune to what we thought the setup was. But an interesting note, because we have 50 minutes of practice this weekend, and this was the first time that teams all season long, outside of a few exceptions, got that extended amount of time. It allowed the 11 team to work on their car, try something, try two runs with two different setups. Chris Gale told me after that, we dialed the car in even more. After qualifying, they worked on it, and they're pretty happy with what they have. If it's a dry racetrack, Chris Gale told me he does not want to race on wet, specifically because of Denny Hamlin's driving style. Denny is a methodical driver. He works his way through the field. He chips his way forward. Racing on the wet is a complete wild card. It's about being brave first, and that is not Denny Hamlin. So for Chris Gale and the 11 team, they're hoping that we race on the dry, that this racetrack eventually will go on to the slicks because of Denny Hamlin's driving style. But they were able to work and tinker on this race car a good amount yesterday. They're just hoping we don't have to race on the wets for too long. And when we talk about the point standings, Denny Hamlin obviously needs to just not lose

0: 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The Dollar Tree 301 here at New Hampshire.
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1: Money in the markets, right? Well, I've got a powerful crystal ball. Powerful crystal ball. And we're going to look into it to help you with your intelligent investment decisions. Well, again, interest rates are coming into view again, right? Some say going much higher. Some say, oh no, they're going to push rates down. Well, I'm here to tell you that interest rates measured by the prime rate are going to climb to 23%. That's right. 23%. Unemployment is going to head in the opposite direction. It's going to be at 13%. We're going to see waves of bankruptcies come. We're going to see banks fail. Unfortunately, we're going to see terrorism pick up. We're also going to see a major market correction / crash and more political violence out there. So again, I'm looking at this in my crystal ball. This is what I see. How many of you out there? How many of you out there want to invest now? How many of you out there are going to say, yeah, I'm all excited to invest knowing that those things are coming down the pike? Well, my crystal ball doesn't see into the future. My crystal ball reveals the past. All of those events that I just talked about happened between 1979 and 1989. During that time period, the Dow went from 838 to 2753, an average of 18% a year. You want to mitigate risk? Put time on your side. It's a lot more risk trying to time the market than having time in the market. Allow us to worry about world events. Stay focused on the long term. Own quality. WatchdogOnWallStreet.com. 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We'll be back.
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1: All right. Another reason why I think that things could get a lot more volatile over the short to medium term when it comes to the market is there's a lot of what I'd like to call financial weapons of mass destruction that are out and about. One of my favorite financial writers, he's not mainstream by any stretch of the imagination. He runs a great site called Epsilon Theory, and I've quoted him before here on the program. His name is Ben Hunt. And he says, one day we're going to look back and recognize that all of this, crypto, ODTE options, prediction markets, leveraged ETFs, as increasingly infectious gain of function variants of a semantic virus no less dangerous than COVID. Yeah, I wish I thought of that. Gain of function Wall Street. You know, think about gain of function, think about COVID. Hey, yeah, you know what? Let's take a

there, because you're going to be left holding the bag with this big bag of odorous excrement that's floating around out there. Well, again, let's go back to the Great Recession and the lead up to the Great Recession. Now, I don't know how many of you have seen the film, The Big Short, based upon the Michael Lewis novel. They do a really good job in that movie explaining, it's all based on reality, it all happened, what Wall Street did. They started taking all of these crappy mortgages that they were writing and making a fortune on, and they packaged all of this, for lack of a better phrase, poop, because that's what it was. Lots and lots and lots and lots of poop, poop, poop, poop, poop, poop, poop, poop, poop. And what they did was they put all of this poop together and they created a mortgage-backed security. And then they got S&P and Moody's to put a AAA rating on it. Now, again, you explain to me, okay? Explain it to me on how more poop is somehow less poop. But they did. And they sold it. They sold them to pension funds. They sold them to government. They sold them to people all over the place until reality hit. Well, guess what? Guess what? We're back. We're back. Yeah, we got UBS Group right now is proposing a product that will bundle stakes in private credit funds and private equity funds into a bond, again, with a target grade of A2 from Moody's, backed by a, I quote, a rare kind of insurance provided by Nationwide Mutual Insurance Company. The deal is part of a rapidly evolving realm of fund finance where creative bankers and advisors devise ways to unlock cash tied up in private assets, often creating investment-grade debt that can be sold to insurance companies and pension systems. Yeah, they're doing it again. They're doing it again, and they're doing it with private equity. There was another story this week in the Wall Street Journal. And again, this is all stuff that we told you was happening, was going to happen all along the way. Private equity assets stuck in zombie funds are at a record high. You don't say. You don't say. Again, you take a look at the numbers. They're calling them zombie funds now. That's the Wall Street Journal's calling them. We've been calling them zombie funds for years. They can't raise any more money. They can't make any new acquisitions. They're fund managers. Yeah, we went to Harvard. We went to Wharton. We're so smart. Yeah, they're not able to sell their assets. The net asset value of U.S. private equity assets stuck in funds at least a decade is at a high of $348 billion. They can't move it. Yeah, oh, they're still collecting their 2 and 20. They're still collecting their fees on that, but they can't get out. What does that mean? Well, again, they're looking for greater fools. They're going to try to find greater fools. I'm hoping, because again, you've got a wave of maturing assets in the 7 to 9 year old bucket right now. That's even larger, $512 billion. Don't be a sucker. Avoid this stuff like the plague. Okay. Yes, there are some good private equity. There's some good private credit out there, but it is few and far between. Wall Street sees a product. They get into something that, oh, wow, look at that. Investors are going to get turned on by this. We can sell this. They don't care what the quality is. All they care about is whether or not they can sell it. And they've been able to do that. Many of the managers of these private equity, private credit, they're leaving now. They've made their money. They wanted to make more by selling to a greater fool. And they've said, we're not able to do that. Again, all of this stuff, okay? When you think of these things, you got, again, gain of function. Think of COVID, okay? This is the stuff that Wall Street creates to wreak havoc. Don't be a greater fool.